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1: This is National Native News. I'm Jill Freitas. Roseburg Schools and the Cow Creek Band of Umpqua Tribe of Indians have announced a partnership to help preserve the tribe's ancestral language. KLCC's Brian Bull reports.
2: Starting this fall, both Native and non-Native high school students can take the Tekelma language for official language credit. The last known speaker died more than a century ago, but linguists and audio recordings from the Smithsonian Institution have helped revive it. Lindsay Campman, a spokesperson with the Cow Creek Band of Umpqua, says the tribe has deemed language as important to its citizens.
3: And that continues to make our people strong. It's a link to be able to have something in common with your ancestors who lived a very, very different life centuries ago. But being able to speak that same language that they did, that's a powerful connection.
2: The Cow Creek Band is also partnering with Roseburg Schools on a statewide program to improve Native students' attendance and is gifting the district $500,000 towards renovating Roseburg High School's sports complex. For National Native News, I'm Brian Bull.
1: The Navajo Nation Council has paused its public hearing into the Zenny Home scandal until next month. But in testimony last week, a key witness made a bombshell allegation against her ex-business partner. KJZZ's Gabriel Pietrasio has details.
4: Tamara Begay is the founder of Indigenous Design Studio and Architecture, which hired the now bankrupt Zenny Home as a subcontractor to make 160 modular homes for the Navajo Nation. Zenny built only 18 after getting $24 million. But under oath, Begay leveled an accusation against Zenny Home CEO Bob Worsley.
5: He went ahead and actually forged my name under Hajoni Homes and submitted that to the state of Arizona.
4: That 2023 filing created an LLC, naming Begay's firm as a member. Her legal counsel clarifies they haven't seen any documents with her signature forged, but insists this entity was formed without her consent and against her express direction. Neither Worsley nor his attorney immediately responded to KJZZ's request for comment. For National Native News, I'm Gabriel Pietrasio.
1: According to the Lomakotze Restoration Project, tribal youth in southern Oregon are gaining hands-on experience in wildland firefighting, forestry, and ecological restoration through the organization's Tribal Youth Ecological Forestry Training Program. Lomakotze says participants, who are between 18 and 26 years old, receive paid training while earning certifications in wildland firefighting, chainsaw operation, cultural resource monitoring, and first aid and CPR. The program operates across southern Oregon and northern California on tribal, federal, and private lands. The U.S. Forest Service says the tribal youth crews have helped conduct ecological thinning, fuels reduction projects, prescribed fire preparation, and cultural resource monitoring. According to Belinda Brown, the Tribal Partnership Director for Lomakotze, the program is focused on reconnecting Native youth with ancestral lands while building workforce skills for future careers in natural resource management. Supporters say the effort comes as forests across the West face increased wildfire risk after decades of fire suppression and changing climate conditions. According to the organization, participants leave the program with professional certifications and field experiences that could lead to employment in forestry, conservation, and wildland firefighting. I'm Jill Freitas.
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12: 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I'm Juana Summers.
13: And I'm Scott Detrow. FX's The Bear is back for its fifth and final season. The bingeable show has followed Carmen Brizzotto, a chef who has returned to Chicago to run his dead brother Michael's failing sandwich shop, The Beef, and ultimately turn it into a fine dining establishment called The Bear. At first, he faces a skeptical crew headed by Richie Jaramovich, Michael's best friend.
14: I can handle this myself, cousin. I got this.
13: Through the course of the show, Richie has been a brash, stubborn presence in the Bear's kitchen.
14: So we are going to stick with what works, and we are going to make sure we got enough food to feed these dorks.
13: He's played by Eben Moss-Bachrach. And when I spoke to the actor, I started by being honest. Though Richie has now become my favorite character over four seasons, I hated him at first. So I asked Moss-Bachrach what he thought of Richie's journey over the course of the last few seasons.
14: I mean, when I read the first couple of scripts, I didn't find him particularly unlikable. I found him as a man that lacked impulse control and was, I don't know, a bit histrionic and loud.
15: Because I don't like this at all.
14: So it's fine. Chef Carmen uses power phrases because he's a baby replicant who's not self-actualized, which is maybe why he repeatedly referred to me as a loser.
16: Richie, I apologize.
14: No, it's all good. I don't need your apology. He was someone who was in the throes of grief, mourning his best friend, his son, you know, Mike Brizzotto. Son, I'm S-U-N, not S-O-N. And I didn't think that he was going to rub people the wrong way as much as he seemed to have. But I was happy that people have really found this heart, because he's a man with a very unprotected heart. I think he's got a really strong code. He's a very loyal man. He's a wonderful father. He's just struggling, as we all do.
17: Yeah. He doesn't fully fix, but he works on so many of those flaws, and he gets so much more vulnerable and open as the show goes.
14: Yeah, I agree. In that second season, when he goes to that fine dining establishment and sort of becomes inspired by that work. But I couldn't live with myself if I let this beautiful family leave Chicago without sampling one of my personal favorite dishes, Pequod's deep dish.
18: No. Oh, you did not hear me say that.
19: God, you all are wonderful.
14: No, stop it. You're wonderful. And that victory and that sort of opening of the window has been really inspirational to so many people. I mean, I don't want to be cheesy, but I mean, every single day since that episode has come out, I talk to so many people. I'm really kind of in awe of the reach of this thing and the reach of this character that I play, that his journey.
17: A lot of us last saw Richie in a pretty interesting place, that standalone episode that you co-wrote that episode.
14: I did. Yeah, John Bernthal and I wrote that episode.
17: This popped up in between seasons. It's a flashback. We see Richie and Mikey on a run to Gary, Indiana, that takes place before the show begins. And a lot happens and nothing happens at the same time, right? Like, they talk with each other. It's warm. It's suddenly very not warm. There's a lot going on. And of course, we have spent several seasons now really staring in the face Richie and Carmi's friendship or standoff.
14: I never thought of it before, just how sorry I am. How sorry I am, because I didn't realize how... How what? How... I didn't realize how you lost somebody too.
17: How do you think about where these two guys are seeing each other? They're both sharing this grief that's personal to them in their own different ways, and they're having to work through it together.
14: I think there's a lot of resentment there. Neither of them was able to save their brother, their cousin, Mikey, you know? And I think it's the easiest thing to do a lot of times in those situations is point the finger at somebody else. Richie's incredibly frustrated, incredibly angry and resentful with Carmen for not being there, for taking off and not checking in. But, you know, Richie learns that that actually wasn't really the case. And I think it's hard for me to speak for Carmi. I think he seems quite resentful of the intimacy and the relationship that Richie and Mikey were able to share that Carmi could never achieve.
17: Yeah. What can you tell us about where we're going to find Richie at the beginning of season 5? Because at the end of season 4, of course, Carmi leaves the bear to him and Sydney. And I'll say it this way, at the end of that one-off episode, we are left with deep concern of what's going on with Richie. I'll just leave it there. What can you tell us about where Cousin Richie is at the beginning of the season?
14: You know, at the end of that fourth season, it seems like he gets what he's always wanted. In a way, he becomes a partner. He says, listen, I don't want to be the mayor of the St. Patrick's Day Parade or something like that. You know, he doesn't want anything symbolic. He wants to have a meaningful, real partnership with Sydney. But I think one thing that the bear does really well is that change is not always linear.
17: Mm-hmm.
14: And, you know, it's lateral. It goes backwards, one step forward, two steps back. And then there's also the classic thing of, like, you know, watch what you wish for, you know, when you get it and it ain't what you thought it was.
17: You talked about how things aren't linear. A lot can happen at once. Nothing can happen at once. I feel like when I watch the show, the pace of things can frustrate me, and the way that things can be left unresolved for episodes and episodes or seasons at a time can frustrate me. And then I realize, like, well, that's real life. What have you learned about just the complicated ways that the bear puts plots together as an actor?
14: I can find it frustrating a little bit times when I watch this show. I'm like, oh, come on, let's get to the next thing already.
17: Fix your problems.
14: But, yeah. Stop talking. Just do it. But I think it is, like you say, it is a reflection of life and the messiness and the, you know, storytelling on TV and in movies can be very convenient and fit nicely into acts. And that can be very satisfying to a viewer who's trying to make sense out of a chaotic world. But at the same time, that can be deceptive and not really emblematic of what all of our messy lives are like.
17: Yeah. What are you going to miss the most about it?
14: I'm going to miss the people that I work with. I'm going to miss Chicago, which has been such an endlessly kind and generous place to make the show.

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1: Ends on its own terms. It feels right to me. It feels true to the bear. It feels true to the beef. I think endings are really, really hard, and I hope, fingers crossed, I believe that this ending is a pretty special one.
2: The good news is nobody ever has the problem with an ending of a beloved TV show.
1: Oh, no, no, no. Yeah, exactly. No one ever has anything.
2: It's a very chill process.
1: But I can't say, it wasn't a dream. You know, the whole thing was not a dream.
2: That's Eben Moss-Bachrach, who plays Richie on FX's The Bear. Final season is out now. Thank you so much.
1: Thank you so much. Pleasure talking to you.
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7: This is John Floridis. 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It'll be like taking a walk around the festival grounds there in Butte, America, going from stage to stage, basking in the joyous sonic experience and diverse cultures that the festival brings to Montana. From Mali, you'll hear the soulful funk rock of Bamba Wasalu Groove, real deal bluegrass from multiple award-winning fiddle player Michael Cleveland, Louisiana Zydeco from the Keith Frank Band, Colombian cumbia from Jason Landero, the Irish-American supergroup Solas, and much more. We start off tonight with some of that undeniable African musical energy from Mali that is Bamba Wasalu Groove.

since we are in the mountains, we're going to do a mountain song from Puerto Rico. It's called Allá en la Altura, Up There in the Heights. And each verse describes what nature provides. And in everything that it provides, you realize that there's not much else you need. So each verse ends with the phrase, Yo vivo aquí mejor que un adinerado. I live here better than the wealthiest person in the world, because I have the sun, I have the wind, I have the singing of the birds, I have the mountains, the trees, and all the beautiful animals. So this is Allá en la Altura. And I promise you, this one is going to want to make you want to dance too. So I hope you enjoy.

0: Thank you.
1: Oh, here's your good bluegrass killing song.

That was acclaimed bluegrass fiddle player and band leader Michael Cleveland. Before that, we heard Puerto Rican virtuoso of the cuatro, Fabiola Mendez. And we started off with the Bamba Wasalu Groove from Bamako, Mali. 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Next up is some Louisiana-flavored Zydeco from Keith Frank and the Swallow Zydeco Band.

Thank you so very, very much. Thank you so much for making us feel so very welcome back here in beautiful America. Thanks to the Montana Folk Festival. 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

0: We are wrapping up the first half of this program with a taste of some Colombian cumbia music from Yesan Landero. Before that, we heard the Irish-American supergroup Solace, and we started that set off with Keith Frank and the Swallow Zydeco Band. We'll be back with the second half of this Friday music special featuring performances recorded live by Montana Public Radio at the 2025 Montana Folk Festival.
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0: Welcome back to this week's Friday Music Special featuring performances recorded live by Montana Public Radio at the 2025 Montana Folk Festival. We're going to kick off this second half of the program with the Little Mountain Cree drum group from the Rocky Boy Reservation right here in Montana.

get a little hard on this old woman, but the Lord is taking care of me. All right, we got another good one coming up.

0: That was the gospel truth right there from Elizabeth King of Memphis, Tennessee. And before that, we checked in on some Texas-style mariachi music from the Mariachi Mariposas. Both of those acts followed Montana's own Little Mountain Cree drum group from the Rocky Boy Reservation. You're listening to the Friday Music Special tonight, featuring performances recorded live by Montana Public Radio at the 2025 Montana Folk Festival. Next up is a deeper dive into the Colombian cumbia we got a brief taste of in the first half of the program. This is Yesan Landero.
1: Gracias a todos los colombianos que estuvieron acá. Gracias a Montana Folk Festival. A todos ustedes. ¡Viva la cumbia! ¡Vamos, muchachos!

0: You're listening to the Friday Music Special, tonight featuring performances recorded live by Montana Public Radio at the 2025 Montana Folk Festival. And you were just listening to another track from Keith Frank and the Swallow Zydeco Band. And right before that, another Southern Indiana bluegrass gem from Michael Cleveland. Both of those tunes followed the Colombian cumbia of Yesan Landero. We're starting to head toward the close of this program, so let's go with Grammy-nominated and Blues Music Award-winning Shamika Copeland, followed by the festival fan favorite Irish-American juggernaut that is Solas.
1: Thank you so much. I'm so excited. I got an album out. It's called Blame It On Eve, and on that album I did a song called Tough Mother, and it turns out I'm also a tough grandmother now too, so yeah, I'm a mama and a grandma up here. It's a wonderful thing. So we're gonna do that song for you. Is that all right?

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0: We are wrapping up where we started this program with the intoxicating Malian magic of Bamba Wasalu Groove. This has been the Friday Music Special featuring performances recorded live by Montana Public Radio at the 2025 Montana Folk Festival. All performances were recorded, mixed, and mastered by Montana Public Radio's Jay Bradley. 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Thanks so much for listening. 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
3: I'm Dr. Anthony Lizowitz, and this is Climate Connections. During heavy downpours, stormwater can wash over roads and lawns, picking up pollution and flooding streets and homes. As the climate warms, many areas will get more extreme rain. But homeowners can help limit flooding with a simple and attractive bit of landscaping, replacing lawn grass with native plants. Native plants are species that are indigenous to a region and a natural part of the local ecosystem. In western states, for example, that might include riverbank lupin or blue elderberry. In the Northeast, that could mean Joe Pieweed or winterberry, a type of holly. Many native plants, like coneflowers, big bluestem, and Indian grass, have longer roots than long grass. These roots help absorb and filter stormwater and stabilize the soil to prevent erosion. And local birds, insects, and mammals often rely on native species for shelter and food. 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

It's not colored water they're drinking. Tomorrow morning, anvils will be falling on their heads. They are celebrating. They are hiding high in the mountains, just in case. They've been scared to death by the faces of Mount Rushmore. They are two Americans, a woman and a man. Smallpox, Injustice, and General Phil Sheridan are the responsible parties. They are two Americans, a woman and a man, who don't wear Black Hills gold, and they disagree with history. Today they were talking behind George Washington's back. They found a perfect spot for lunch and explosives. Under the stars they hear good news. The heads are gravel.

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1: 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KEUK, Eureka. 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
2: Okay. Where's... Okay. Oh, yikes. Welcome, everybody, to the Muses Jukebox. I'm your host, Steve Gonzalez, and I'll be here till the midnight hour. Let me tell you what I'm going to do this first set. It's going to be a tribute to Dwayne Allman and the Allman Brothers. So we'll have Wilson Pickett and Dwayne Allman, Eric Clapton and Dwayne Allman, Allman Brothers Band, the Gray Allman Band, and the Allman Betts Band. So thanks for tuning in. This is Montana Public Radio. And I don't think the call letters were announced. So, you're tuned to KUMS White Sulphur Springs, KGPR Great Falls, KUHM Helena, KAPC Butte, KUMW Dillon, KUMD Deer Lodge, KPHB Phillipsburg, KUFM Missoula, KUFN Hamilton, KPJH Polson, KUKL Kalispell, KDWG Dillon, KEUK Eureka, KTFZ Thompson Falls, KUFL Libby, and KUFB, Browning. 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Okay, let's start.

0: Okay. Let's see. Let's see what we got going here. The first set was a tribute to Duane Allman, the Allman Brothers, and the Allman Betts Band. Okay, we started with Hey Jude. Now, it was Wilson Pickett and Duane Allman. Now, the session players went for lunch, but being in 1968 down there in Muscle Shoals, Alabama, black people had a difficult time. So Wilson Pickett stayed behind. And in 68, you know, Duane had long hair and they hated long hair, so they both stayed behind. And Duane had talked Wilson Pickett into recording Hey Jude. And Wilson thought, why would they do that since the Beatles just released a single, Hey Jude, and it was 9 weeks as number one? But they did it, and that was the first song I played. The next song, Little Wing. Eric Clapton heard Duane Allman in a concert, wanted him on his album, so the Derek and the Dominoes album was created, and those two were trading licks. Then we went to the third album that the Allman Brothers released. It was Live at the Fillmore East. The first two albums didn't do good, but this one launched their success. Statesboro Blues. Then the next song was Melissa, and Duane had passed away by then, and he played on 6 of the 9 songs, and Greg said that Duane really liked the song Melissa, so he put that on the album, Eat a Peach. Then we went to the Greg Allman Band, and they did Midnight Rider. And the last tune, Ashes of My Lovers, by 3 of the sons of the original Allman Brothers. And that was the Allman Betts Band. So we got Greg's boy, Dickie's boy, and Barry's boy in that band. So coming up, Glenn Campbell, Johnny Rivers, Conway Twitty, Linda Ronstadt, Jacob Dylan and Fiona Apple, Brian Wilson, Aretha Franklin, and James Taylor. Thanks for tuning in. And I'm going to see if I can make this announcement work.
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Okay. I think we're back. All right. Oh, of course, my special guest, John Floridis, just dropped in

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1: The award. And also, Edward O'Brien won for a newscast award. I can't remember what the specific category was, but he also won. But as you were saying earlier, it's great. It's great recognition. There's a lot of great work being done, certainly by folks here at our station and across the state. And that's what that event was about, just to recognize those of us who are doing this kind of work and putting it out like you.
2: And did you win an award?
1: Yes, I did. Well, Musician Spotlight won.
2: Okay. Yeah. There it is.
1: Yeah. I was the host. It was the program with Jeff Ament.
2: Okay. And how many was that?
1: That's number five.
2: Okay, there you have it. Number five. One more than four one less than six.
1: One less than six.
2: Okay.
1: Yeah.
2: All right. Well, we started that last set with a Glenn Campbell tune, Wichita Lineman. Then we went to Poor Side of Town by Johnny Rivers. Oh, I wanted to mention, my cousin and her husband Jerry had informed me that Bob Dylan had stated that Wichita Lineman was the greatest song ever.
1: I've heard that.
2: Written. That's pretty powerful. Okay, then the third tune, Conway Twitty, It's Only Make Believe. Then I went down to Lynn Ronstadt. She did Adios with Brian Wilson on background vocals. And then from the soundtrack of Echo in the Canyon, Jacob Dylan and Fiona Apple did a Beach Boys tune, In My Room. And then from Brian Wilson's solo album, he did Love and Mercy. And then I went down to Aretha Franklin doing A Change Is Gonna Come. And the last tune, Shower the People, James Taylor Live. Coming up on this set, The Righteous Brothers, Aaron Neville, Billy Paul, Vanilla Fudge, The Mothers of Invention, The Supremes, Bruce Chanel, and Dwight Yoakam, and Sheryl Crow. Thanks for tuning in. And let me see if I can do this right.
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0: Okay, let me tell you what we just played. You've Lost That Love and Feeling by the Righteous Brothers, then Tell It Like It Is by Aaron Neville, then Billy Paul did Me and Mrs. Jones, went down to You Keep Me Hanging On by Vanilla Fudge, the Mothers of Invention did Go Cry on Somebody Else's Shoulder, Supremes did Stop in the Name of Love, then we did Hey Baby by Bruce Chanel, the last tune, Baby Don't Go, Dwight Yoakam. Now, John Flores will tell you what's coming up on this last set.
1: Coming up on this last set, The Byrds, Kip Attaway and Montana Rose, Jimmy Buffett, Alison Krauss in Union Station, Ricky Skaggs, Bonnie Raitt, and the Rolling Stones.
0: Thanks, Dave Flo.
1: You got it, Stevie G.
0: Right on. Okay, here we go. Wait a minute. Let me see if I can make this work.

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My name is John Floridis. I'll be your host for today's program. Always a pleasure playing music for you. Coming up in this first set, we're going to start off with some Zubat and Dawson, get into some Beck the Younger, Robbie Robertson, Ruthie Foster, Scrap-O-Matic, and the Molly Miller Trio. And that is just the first set, listeners. Thanks so much for joining us. Let's check out some Zubat and Dawson.

0: You are listening to Montana Public Radio, and you're listening to Freeforms on Montana Public Radio. We started that set off with Elegance Has Moved. That's from Zubat and Dawson, and that's from the album A Thin White Line. After that, Beck. I always call him Beck the Younger because they call Jeff Beck. Jeff Beck. They call him Beck the Elder, so we'll call this Beck the Younger. Strange Apparition from The Information. And we followed that with Robbie Robertson with some help from Eric Clapton doing He Don't Live Here No More, and that's from How to Become Clairvoyant. And then we heard from Ruthie Foster, Heal Yourself. Phenomenal Ruthie Foster. Scrap-O-Matic got in there with The Fire Next Time from Sidewalk Caesars. We're going out with Molly Miller, the Molly Miller Trio, After Midnight. Also featuring Corbin Jones, Sammy Miller, and The Congregation. And that is a single put out by the Molly Miller Trio with aforementioned other musicians. I'm John Floridis. I'm your host for today's version of Freeforms. And it is always a pleasure playing music for you. We'll be back with some more music right after this.
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0: This is John Floridis. 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
0: 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We're coming in with a classic. Mr. Bill Withers.

Yeah. Appreciate that. Appreciate y'all coming out in this rain. Yeah. Thank you. How about for the cats and the lady? Nice folks. Deep people. Yeah, I love them. They're all crazy. I love them anyway. Yeah. Thank you. Yeah.

I know a man and he's always smiling. He said once I was wishing for a better condition. It was pure intuition. What an easy decision, a cure for division.

0: 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My name is John Floridis, your host for the program today, and we're coming up to the top of the hour, the end of our second set. We started off with Bill Withers doing Use Me, and that's from Live at Carnegie Hall, a live rendition, obviously, of that classic tune. We followed with another Bill Mize, and the tune was called Joyful Noise, the title track from an album that Bill put out a few years ago. He has a concert coming up in the listening area in Missoula at the Zootown Arts Community Center, the ZAC. And it will feature Beth Youngblood and Beth Bramhall. That's Wednesday, July 1st at 7 p.m. You can get tickets at the Zootown Arts Community Center website, zootownarts.org. They'll be joined as well by Big Sky Light for that show. And then, after the two Bills, we heard Karen Savoca doing In the Dirt, the title track from that album. Then Maura Smiley did Refugee from Unzip the Horizon. And that was followed by Niwil Sumbu and Eamon Cagney doing Enchantment from The Art of the Duo. And then we heard from Oliver Wood doing Kindness from Always Smiling. We're going out with Steph Strings from Australia doing Wildfire, title track from an EP she put out very recently. My name is John Floridis, your host for today's version of Freeforms, and we'll be back with our third set right after this message.
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We are coming to the close of this edition of Freeforms on Montana Public Radio. Our third set, we started off with Please Read the Letter, Robert Plant and Allison Krauss from Raising Sand, and then some new music from Ranky Tanky, Stompin' on the Ground. That's from, I think it's yet to be released album called In This Village. And then we heard Southern Avenue doing That's All. Might remember that originally from Phil Collins. A nice new take on that. That's a single that they released a little while ago. And then after that, we got right back to Ranky Tanky with the title track from that new project, This Village. Not In This Village, just This Village. Then another track from Bill Mai's Girl from Ikanitli. And that's from The South Wind. Again, Bill has that concert coming up at the Zach in Missoula on Wednesday, July 1st. With Beth Bramhall and Beth Youngblood, as well as Big Sky Light. And you can find tickets there at zootownarts.org for that concert. Then after the Bill Mai's track, we heard from Grace Potter, Losing You from Oasis. And we're going out with Anthem, Emancipator, from Soon It Will Be Cold Enough. Let's hope, well, actually, I think it is going to be a little colder in western Montana here in a little bit, a few days. Anyway, my name is John Floridis. A pleasure, an honor, and a privilege as always playing music for you. Keep laughing and singing until next time. Keep on pushing straight ahead. Let's take good care of one another. The BBC is next. Thanks so much for listening.

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2: ...2026 is the semi-quincentennial, 250 years since the Declaration of Independence. Over the next hour, we present How to 250, your guide to how to think about this anniversary, including some reflections from the great filmmaker Ken Burns.
3: That second sentence of the Declaration, that all men are created equal, is the second most important sentence in the English language. The first is, I love you. We're so lucky to know what our catechism is. We're so lucky to know exactly when and where it happened. Very few people have a moment of origin, and we do.
2: My name is Jody Avergan. Over the course of this hour, we'll trace some of the key stories that brought us to this moment, including a look back at the bicentennial in 1976, which was a very chaotic affair at a very contentious moment for our country. Sound familiar? How to 250, a special conversation about America's big birthday. Stick around.
4: This is Our Living Lands, and I'm Jill Freitas. The Namipu creation story begins at what is now heart of the monster Nez Perce National Historic Park along the Clearwater River in Idaho. Stella Samaripa, a Namipu language teacher, and Our Living Lands producer Daniel Spalding spent an afternoon next to the river talking about the connections among language, culture, and land.
5: Noon he was sich kamyachpa talk he was hikiwitz. Right now we are in Kamyai, Idaho, and it is sunny today.
6: Could you explain a little bit about the Nimiipuu seasonal round and the importance that each season carries to the Nimiipuu people?
5: Kiwatas he was inimtsi locked. This land is my body. So this is our Nez Perce seasonal round we call imiwit, which would also mean in English a year. But for us, it's all of our seasons combined. And each month isn't necessarily it's a month. It's a time we would gather, or a time we would gather a plant or an animal, hunting and fishing or medicines. And during our seasons, we moved with those seasons. So whenever we had these specific indicators in our environment, we would choose to move with reflection of those indicators. And with each of these indicators, it all depended not on us, but on the world, on our wataspa, which would be the earth. Like if we saw that, you know, the bears are getting ready to go into their hibernation, or even the smaller animals like the heyuchts, or, you know, looking at weasels, or, you know, just making sure that we would witness everything around us, because without witnessing them move, we wouldn't be able to move, you know. And so right now we are in Ilal, which is timing of warming or melting snow, or late May, late spring. And when we say Ilal, that's what we're talking about. We're talking about not necessarily, oh, this is January, this is May, this is February. We're talking about, okay, we see that the snow is melting. Now it's next. This is what we're going to do next. So Elchet Itko Wawech, which would be spring as well. Then we get into like Tusti Masatal, you know, when we're going up to the higher country for root gathering. This is in like around June, early, late June. But really what we're seeing is a lot of our climate change is really affecting our roots, the size and the timing of it all. And when we go out for digging, we're seeing less populations or we're seeing smaller sizes of the roots themselves. And once past Tuesday Misatol, it's Natsoch Lawal, right? And that's Chinook salmon season. This is when the Chinook are trying to create

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1: Into July, and like I said, you know, we're having to go up in the mountains earlier than what we're used to. And so then that's also affecting, you know, like if it's too cold, it allows us to not, well, it takes away our timing. It takes away the amount of time we can be out there. It's a mid-click atoll, and this is huckleberry season, which we get into tie-all or tie-em, and this is summer, and we're getting into those, the huckleberries are ready. But it's not just the huckleberries. There's other berries, you know, cacao, Walim Tims. These are all sorts of berries and that are coming around. But this is around the season we're in.
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4: Hey there, welcome to How to 250, a one-hour radio special brought to you by This Day, a history podcast from Radiotopia. My name is Jody Avergan, and this is America's 250th birthday, the semi-quincentennial. And over the course of this hour, we will try and give you an overview of how the big birthday is shaping up. And we will also try and bring a historical perspective to it all by talking about some of the big stories throughout U.S. history that brought us to this moment. And later in the episode, we will also hear from filmmaker Ken Burns about how he is marking this moment and his approach to the work of history in 2026. Now, when I say we, I mean me and my two co-hosts on this day, two real-life historians, Nicole Hemmer of Vanderbilt and Kelly Carter-Jackson of Wellesley. Hello, Nikki. Hello, Kelly. Happy semi-quincentennial.
5: Hello, Jody. Happy semi-quincentennial.
6: I'm just going to say, hey there, because I struggle.
5: It's a lot of syllables.
6: I struggle.
4: You know, I have a sort of silly, but actually kind of big question for you about whether the bicentennial hit a little harder than this year seems to be hitting, in part because it's just easier to say bicentennial than semi-quincentennial. We will get into
6: happy 250.
4: We will get into that deep analysis. Exactly. Yeah. Happy 250. Listen, I wonder if we can just start off by checking in a little bit on this moment in the state of America 250. And Kelly, you know, as I mentioned, you're at Wellesley. That's in Boston, which is kind of where this whole American Revolution thing started. So has semi-quincentennial fever swept the city?
6: I think so, yeah. And I think it's only gaining momentum the closer we get to the 4th of July and all of that. But I promise you, at least every month, there has been some sort of lecture, panel, series, exhibit, something going on. So yeah, I kind of feel it in the air. And I think now that like school is about to get out, summer's here, people are much more eager to sort of take part in all of the different festivities.
5: I will say at Vanderbilt, they are doing 250 conversations for the 250.
6: 250 conversations? Oh, my God.
5: Lots of events
4: That's
5: here.
4: A lot of programming. Let's do a little bit of a tour of what is happening this year, because I love how much every little pocket of the country seems to find their way in on marking this. And so it plays out in all sorts of different ways, including what I really love is, you know, everyone seems to be doing a time capsule of some sort. And there's a big marquee time capsule that's going to be buried in Philadelphia that's going to be opened in 2276. But do you like a time capsule, you guys?
6: I do. I do.
4: Kelly, what would go in yours?
6: I always think about like things that are very much of the moment. So I think about fashion, like what item of clothing I might put in, like maybe a pair of jeans or maybe a pair of sneakers or something like that. I think about books that are like classic or canon or something that 250 years from now, I still want people reading. And then maybe, I don't know, I think about, well, you can't put food in there.
5: Maybe a Twinkie.
6: A Twinkie might still be around.
4: I think a Twinkie made the last five different time capsules. Right?
6: But maybe a piece of art. I don't know. I feel like you can get really creative and sort of like sentimental. That's the whole point of it, really.
4: Let me run through a few of the other things that are happening to mark America 250, which is the big sort of overarching semi-quincentennial celebration. So there's something called America's Field Trip, which is a, you know, school kids are getting involved in

0: This is school kids writing essays about around the question, what does America mean to you? And some of the winners, it's already closed, but some of the winners will then get field trips and take trips to some of the iconic landmarks like Mount Rushmore in Washington, D.C. and so forth. Museums, as you mentioned, are doing all sorts of exhibits. I love the idea of the Great American State Fair. So there are state fairs taking place all around the country. I love the idea that there's all these different places doing their own little spin on what it means to mark this moment and their sort of local contribution to America 250.
1: And that's something people should really be on the lookout for, because of course, major cities are going to have enormous displays and exhibits, but also little hometown museums are going to have them as well. Yeah. The Quilting Museum had a big display of quilts created for the 250th.
0: We should also say that I know people have seen the reports of the Trump administration has the notion of building this enormous arch in Washington, D.C. I don't think it's going to get built by the 250th, but it is going to be 250 feet tall, they say. You know, and I think we can see a lot of things coming from the Trump administration are getting kind of put under the framework of America 250, including the purported UFC fight on the White House lawn. There's going to be an IndyCar race in Washington, D.C. We'll see if and how these come to fruition, but we can see that there's definitely 250 and Trumpification of a bunch of things that maybe this administration wanted to do anyway. And one of the, I think, really interesting things that happens in moments like this is how all of this other stuff that would kind of already be happening gets swept up, and it'll be very fascinating to see how it congeals into a bit of a narrative. And I think one really instructive way to kind of get a sense of how these things come together into a cohesive narrative is to look back at the last big birthday that this country had, which was the bicentennial in 1976. Now, none of us were alive just quite yet for that, but we are historians, so we have lots of good stories and anecdotes, and I'm sure lots of our listeners were alive, and maybe that was a pretty formative moment for them. So let's do a little tour of what happened back in 1976 and see if there are some lessons or clues for what might happen here in 2026. The first thing to point out, Nikki, is that much like maybe now, the vibes in the United States going into 1976 were a little rocky, murky.
1: The vibes were bad.
0: Bad.
1: Yes, they were bad. If you have complicated feelings about the 250th, folks for the 200th also had very complicated feelings. The country really was in pretty close to a nadir for the 20th century, and that's because things were falling apart on so many different levels. The country had just spent several years going through the Watergate crisis. The vice president had resigned for corruption and taking bribes in office. And then the president resigned for corruption and abuses of power. Suddenly they had a president, Gerald Ford, who nobody had voted for. It kind of felt like the 200-year experiment with political democracy was coming apart at the seams, and things weren't good in the economy. Unemployment was at 7%. Inflation was spiking. And Vietnam, which had been an albatross for the United States for at least 7 years at that point, like the U.S. public had turned against it back in 1968. And in 1975, Saigon falls, which is sort of the last moment when it becomes very clear that the U.S. definitively lost this war. And so there's this loss of moral prestige on the world stage. There's a loss of moral prestige on the domestic stage. People aren't feeling great about the country in this moment.
0: Gerald Ford gives his State of the Union speech in 1975, shortly after taking office. And he says, the state of our union is not good, which,
1: You know what? How much it takes for a president to start that way?
0: Yep. Yeah, like, that's your spin?
2: There's no way he could have put that better. There's no way he could have been like, there's work to do. Like,
0: yes, exactly. Yeah.
2: Oh, man.
0: And, I'm sure this wasn't super high on the list of things that Gerald Ford had kind of dropped into his lap. But in fact, hey, you got to run this bicentennial thing was actually something that sort of fell to Gerald Ford after many, many years of, I would say, mismanagement, maybe a little light graft and corruption.
2: This is wild because think 10 years earlier, so 1966, they're like, hey, we've got to start planning. We got to start thinking about what we're going to do for the bicentennial. They put together this commission called the American Revolution Bicentennial Commission, or the ARBC. And they bring all of these thought leaders, politicians, entrepreneurs, townspeople together to basically say, like, okay, how can we create the biggest, best, most monumental 200th celebration? They spend hundreds of thousands of dollars and accomplish nothing. Like, nothing. Like, they can't get on the same page. They can't decide what they want to feature, what should be the center, should we include this, should we not include this, you know, and it just completely falls apart. And basically, all of it just gets scrapped. They decommission the commission and try to figure out another way to celebrate America's bicentennial. But it all comes together sort of very last minute, which shows you maybe they didn't need 10 years to do this after all, and certainly not all the money that was involved.
1: Listen, we started off this country with the Articles of Confederation. It did not go well. We knew to get out of it and try again. And that's how we got the Constitution. So just, you know, false starts have a history.
0: Yeah, it's a very American tradition. We love to put together a big blue ribbon panel that gets a lot of funding, probably eats a lot of great catered lunches. And then you kind of look back and you're like, where exactly did that money go? Though, it is worth saying, in 1966, if the central question is how do we celebrate and mark this country's history, what does it mean to be American, which is the big question underlying all of this. You ask that in 1966, and then you ask it even just a couple years later, it starts to change a lot into the late 60s and into the early 70s. So it's no surprise that as we go from Johnson into Nixon and then eventually Ford, that things saw out with this commission. The main thing they seem to have accomplished is that they changed their name. So it goes from the ARBC, American Revolution Bicentennial Commission, to the ARBA, the American Revolution Bicentennial Administration. That said, not to get too wonky here, but the distinction between a commission and an administration is important because basically what happens is it starts with this spirit of the bicentennial, these big anniversaries are about the people. And what we really want, and the original idea for how they were going to mark the bicentennial was, it's going to be out there. And there were ideas that every state would have their own commission and their own celebrations. And in part because it just wasn't running very well, but in part because of the nature of Richard Nixon, control starts to get consolidated a little bit, and it turns from a commission to an administration. And by the time we get to the early 70s, the Nixon administration has really just taken control of this to the point where people are kind of accusing it of being a sort of vanity project for Nixon himself.
1: I will say my Constitution metaphor works really well.
0: Yes, that's true.
1: You needed a stronger hand, a stronger centralized administration, and that's what you got.
0: Well, okay, I want to put a pin in that thought. There are a few more things that we should discuss related to the bicentennial, but that will have to wait until later in the hour, because after the break, we are going to hear a little bit of our conversation with the great Ken Burns. He is going to tell us about how he goes about the work of history here in 2026 and how he plans to mark America 250. You're listening to How to 250, a special about America's 250th anniversary from This Day, a history show from Radiotopia. Be sure to follow us wherever you get your podcasts. My name is Jody Avergan. I'm joined by historians Nicole Hemmer of Vanderbilt and Kelly Carter Jackson of Wellesley. Later on in the hour, we will offer some advice to you for how you can mark America 250, maybe some road trips you can take this summer, and we will return to the big question of how did we get here and how is this little experiment in democracy going 250 years in. We'll be back right after the break with filmmaker Ken Burns. Stick around.
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0: 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My name is Jody Avergan, and we are now pleased to be joined by a bit of an American icon in his own right, documentary filmmaker Ken Burns. If I listed all of his work right now, then the episode would just be over. So I'll say Civil War, baseball, Vietnam, jazz, and of course, the latest film, which came out this winter, is about the American Revolution. And today we're going to discuss not just the Revolution 250 years ago, but whether it is possible to tell the story of the last 250 years as one of a series of American revolutions right up until the present. So, Ken, thank you for joining us. Welcome to the show.
6: It's my pleasure. Thank you, Jody.
0: Yeah. And here, as always, two guests who don't have a button in iMovie named after them, but Nicole Hemmer of Vanderbilt and Kelly Carter Jackson of Wellesley.
6: Not yet.
1: Hello, Jody.
2: Hey there.
0: So, Ken, Kelly and I were talking before we started taping about how, you know, the work of history can be full of joy and fascination. You discover new things, but it also involves engaging with some really heartbreaking stories. It's like lots of serious subjects and moments of tragedy in our history, war, slavery, division.
2: Doing this work, it's really hard to keep coming back to that again and again and again. How did you sort of navigate that with all of your films? Like not get, I don't know, desensitized or not get like to a point where it was difficult to tell the story?
6: There's a lot of tough stuff. I mean, I can count on the, you know, fewer than on the fingers of one hand, those films that don't have to do with race in America and still have room to snap my fingers. Yeah. I don't need to tell any of you that, you know, you can't scratch the surface of American history without bumping into race. I mean, it's our founding creed. Let's go back to the Revolution. And the guy who wrote the second sentence owned hundreds of human beings, the first president and the, you know, the person most responsible, the indispensable man, had hundreds of human beings that he owned. So you're going to have to deal with this fault line forever.
0: You know, we had we did a live show a couple weeks ago at this point where we talked a little bit about the, as I see it, you know, assault on history going on right now. And I think a lot of it comes from this notion of like, well, we want to teach history that doesn't make people feel bad, right? And, you know, we shouldn't feel ashamed. We shouldn't feel guilt. And I've just been thinking a lot about, yes, like these things are hard and they force you to reckon with them, but you don't have to feel bad coming out of that, right? You can go through that process and feel either energized or just deepened in your understanding. But that last turn to like feeling personal guilt doesn't compute for me personally.
6: Yeah, I agree with that. It's one of the most tragic and more importantly, I think most misunderstood periods is uplift. You know, we've had the losers to tell the story, not as Churchill said, the victors always were things the losers did. And it both Birth of a Nation and Gone with the Wind convince us that our own homegrown Al-Qaeda or ISIS, a terrorist organization, are the heroes of this story. And in fact, collapse of Reconstruction, which is the tragedy, not Reconstruction itself. And so, you know, part of making history, part of telling history, part of dealing even with the Revolution, which is so mythologized, we're obligated to just tell the stories, however difficult and uplifting they may be.
0: Yeah.
1: This is what I've always so appreciated about your work, Kelly, is that you write about some of the darkest subjects and periods in U.S. history, but you always find that strand of resistance and joy. And I think that is I think the task, right? Because there is this sort of common sensibility that there are two ways to tell American history, as this celebratory triumph or as this just endless onslaught of horrors. And that's
6: It's not how life is. And there's always joy in the middle of all of these things. There's humor in the battlefields. There's real uplift and all of that. We live in a binary world. We have ones and zeros and computers going, and we live in a media culture which wants to make it binary. There's nothing binary. So if you do that, you're lost because it is neither all good or all bad. In fact, it's neither and both. And that's what you need to celebrate and rejoice. That's what I've done for 50 years, which is tell really complicated stories because complication is the human experience.
0: So I want to circle back to this work that we're talking about here, especially in 2026 with everything that's swirling all around us. But I did mention in the intro that, you know, we'd been going back and forth a little ahead of this taping and hit upon this idea of thinking of the last 250 years as a series of American revolutions. And I'm provoked by that idea. And I'm curious if you have revolutions on the mind just because you're coming off of this particular film that you made, or are there other reasons?
6: Well, I don't like to categorize or organize it that way. I made a film called The American Revolution. I think the American Revolution is one of the most important events in all of world history. I've been quoted as saying it's the most important event since the birth of Christ. I would stand by that argument. You know, it's the first revolution proclaiming the unalienable rights of all people, though the asterisk didn't mean that at the time. But it was, as the legal scholar in our film, Maggie Blackhawk, says, deeply significant to people at the margins, Native Americans, Black Americans, women. And so the revolution basically opened up and made, the second you say all men are created equal, slavery is going to end. Hmm. And women are going to get the vote, even though it's 89 years for the former and 144 years for the latter. But it's hugely important, and we can recognize lots of other revolutions that take place. There are technological and social that happen. If you're doing something on Jackie Robinson or Muhammad Ali or jazz or many other subjects, you inevitably bump into all of these important things. These are going on all the time, but the most important one is the revolution that created our country. And it was an inspiration for revolution. I mean, we're the original anti-colonial revolution. People forget that. As our scholar Christopher Brown says, we sort of think of that as a phenomenon of the 20th century, but we actually started it. Then, you know, Haiti was second. It's an amazing legacy to have, and you have to get it right, because it's lots of players, and it can't be reduced to just a handful of guys in Philadelphia thinking great thoughts. Those are hugely great thoughts. They're hugely important, but this is an amazingly complex dynamic. It's a civil war of a bloody, bloody nature, and it's also a global war, and it may be the fifth global war over the prize of North America. And when you say prize, you mean land, and when you mean land, you mean 300 other nations who are going to be displaced. We didn't call this the Eastern Seaboard Congress, and the Eastern Seaboard Congress did not appoint George Washington as the head of its army. They called it the Continental Congress, and the Continental Army, they knew exactly where they were going. So we already have unbelievably fluid dynamics that involve more than two dozen nations, European as well as Native American, that are involved in this story that, you know, you're trying to wrestle, which is why it took 10 years. It's just master the narrative, to understand the complexity, to find the visuals, because there are no photographs in Newsreel that permit you to communicate the story.
2: Oh, yeah. The visual. Right. I forgot about that. This is film.
1: I think precisely because the original U.S. Revolution looms so large is why you kind of get this sense of continual revolutions, or historians using revolution as metaphor, because you do see, I mean, you certainly see that in the way that historians write about politics, right? You're working on Reconstruction right now. You know, that's talked about as the second American Revolution. You think about something, Jody, you know, in your question about revolutions, the New Deal is treated as a revolution, but also something like the 1960s, you know, in 1965 with the Voting Rights Act and all the changes that are happening with apportionment Black civil rights, you really do get a revolutionary change. You get a fundamental change.
6: We're working right now also on a film about LBJ and the Great Society. So continue to climb into your heads and bother you for a little bit. But I just think that needing that name, it is an appropriate thing. This is what happened when LBJ decided to become like FDR, right? This is what happened. And it's unbelievable complex bargains are made. This, you know, JFK had proposed, really came late to civil rights, was not, his whole heart was into it even when he did it. And he wouldn't have ever gotten it passed. It took a Southerner to get it passed. And a Southerner who understood what the calculus was going to be is that the solidly Democratic South, you wake up on election day and you have all 11 states of the Confederacy in your electoral column, that's going to change. And only now, I mean, now it's completely reversed with the exception of Virginia, as, you know, fairly solidly Democratic. So it's a very complex dynamic, which has lots of give and take in it. And you go back to the New Deal. We did a history of the Roosevelts and covered the New Deal from lots of other perspectives. And boy, I mean, these are all important revolutionary ideas, but I think it's really important to, the biggest one is that for the first time in history, people were citizens and not subjects. You know, all experience has shown, Jefferson wrote in the Declaration a few sentences after Pursuit of Happiness, all experience has shown that mankind are more disposed to suffer while evils are sufferable. And that's just saying, you know, you take the heel of the authoritarian. You're willing to do that for millennia. And we said, And as half-assed as it was, as partial as it was, it opened the door. And it's really, really significant. Almost all the things that you mentioned would not have happened without the American Revolution.
0: Can I ask a little bit about America 250 and where we are now? I mean, you know, I think we mentioned that we're doing this big series. We sort of a year ago saw this was coming up and thought, oh, well, let's do, you know, let's roll things out. Let's do a big series. It's going to be a big moment. And, you know, I know we're only a couple months into it, but, you know, I'm looking around a little bit like, you know, I don't really feel the like coursing energy of America 250 and maybe the way that I expected. And certainly you hear about, you know, 1976. I know you've been working on the film for 10 years. Obviously, it's not a coincidence that it came out in this moment, but
6: it is a total coincidence.
0: Really?
2: Of course.
0: Was there ever part of you, though, that thought, okay, this work is going to speak to a bigger collective moment of America 250?
6: No.
0: Or how are you seeing it play out?
6: I decided to do this in December of 2015 as we were finishing our Vietnam film, and I was looking at a map, and I thought, boy, this could be the British moving west on Long Island. That's what I said. We're doing the American Revolution next. Barack Obama had 13 months to go in his presidency. And to find a revolution for us over 10 years that was alive and dynamic meant you had to tie yourself to the mast like Odysseus to avoid the siren calls of, isn't this so much like today? Right? Yeah. I mean, like, if our film had come out a year earlier, there's a wife of a German general that's making the perilous Atlantic crossing. She's scared because she's heard Americans eat cats. If our film had come out in the fall of 24, people, oh, you put that there because of that. And I just said, people were worried about it when you were editing. I said, look, it'll be gone. And then other things will rhyme, as Mark Twain said.
2: Yep.
6: And so if you spend your time worrying about the rhyme. So I have, my work has in no way been inhibited, right? I know that some people's work have. Plaques have been taken down. Statues have been put back up. Places have been changed. But it doesn't change what happened in the past. And I think we can do a lot of navel gazing about it rather than saying, what is it about this past which is serviceable that helps us understand in a much more profound way what is going on in the push and pull of the moments as we approach this. We're pretty good about taking, you know, we say, and there's something actually exhilarating about it in our series where we have two historians happen to be Black, Annette Gordon-Reed, and Christopher Brown, who say, you know, she says he's the glue that held the 13 states. He goes, he is the only time in the 12 hours that anyone breaks the fourth wall. And he goes, I'm not a big subscriber to the great man theory of history or interpretation of history. But let me put it this way. Without George Washington's leadership, we don't have a country. And then, you know, it's great. And at the same time, we show him for who he is, deeply flawed, owned hundreds of human beings. And as the writer Rick Atkinson said, you can't square that circle. It's impossible to square that circle. He also is rash, rides out on the battlefield, risking everything. And he also makes some really bad military decisions. But he's able to inspire people to fight in the dead of night. He picks subordinate talent that's probably better than him, and he's okay with that. He exhibits humility towards Congress, and more than anything else, he convinces people that they're not from Georgia or New Hampshire, but there are this new thing called Americans, or this old thing called Americans. And even more important than that, he gives up his power twice. So you can hold that. It's okay. You can.
2: We contain multitudes.
0: But your nuanced contain multitudes narrative is up against a very clean, very simplistic narrative.
6: Nothing works, and nobody likes an uncomplicated story. An uncomplicated story is See Jane Run. Dick and Jane Run.
0: But I'm curious what you make then of the desire, especially from Trump world, to simplify and uncomplicate history itself, you know, plaques and historical sites.
6: I
0: know you don't like it, but you know, isn't,
6: what do you want me to say?
0: How do you sort of counter that impulse with something more nuanced?
6: I just tell complicated stories. I've spent 50 years doing it, and people across the spectrum respond to that. So we can sit here and we can wring our hands and say, this is really, really bad. Or we can continue to tell really good history. That's complicated. And you know, isn't saying the old same things over and over again. And you know, this will change. A judge ordered that those plaques be put back up, right? That mm-hmm. wasn't part of your question. It was like, oh, the plaques are going down, right? The pendulum swings. Yeah. And so I think we have to be, if we're in the history business, we've got to be stepping back and watching the pendulum, not going, oh, my God, do you see what's happening? Mm-hmm. You know? That's the taking the bait of the moment.
2: Yeah, that's the difference between history and journalism.
6: Exactly right.
0: I want to ask a couple concrete questions just about this year. I mean, are you, you know, going to, just as a citizen, take part in any 250 stuff? Are you going to go see the tall ships? Are you going to take a road trip? Like, you got any advice for listeners who might want to get out there?
6: I reluctantly, but joyfully spent last July 4th at Monticello, yeah. which was a swearing-in ceremony as well, a naturalization ceremony and as well as that. But I was able to get back to New Hampshire, where I live, and get back to the picnic table on the porch where I read the Declaration every year for 30 years, which I will do again. And whenever I get one of my four daughters at an age when they don't want to hear that, then I say, well, let's let your little sister read these lines from the Declaration and you read, Frederick Douglass, what the 4th of July means to me. And then they go, oh, and I said, and by the way, he flew an American flag every day, every single day. So we do that. That's how I plan to spend this 4th of July. I've tried to keep it pretty simple and basic. And, you know, what George Washington understood by the second resignation, particularly, and the first as well, I suppose, is that the citizen was really the highest office in the land. That's the real. And it gives and empowers ultimately everybody in a way that acting as individual agents is the most important thing to do. Yeah. Like voting.
1: Well, to the idea of the 4th of July and how we just like think about approaching America 250, I do think that it is again that combination that both we have to fulfill both impulses to like challenge ourselves and find the more complicated and the more nuanced stories. But also remember, like, there is something worth celebrating here.
6: You bet.
1: There are stories worth lifting up, and that this can be, you can both challenge yourself and evoke feelings of real pride in what people have accomplished over these 250 years.
6: You bet.
1: And holding those both throughout the year, I think is really
6: so important. That second sentence of the Declaration is the second most important sentence in the English language. The first is, I love you. that all men are created equal, that they are endowed by their creator with certain unalienable rights, that among these are life, liberty, and the pursuit of happiness. Does not get any better. And we're so lucky to know what our catechism is. We're so lucky to know exactly when and where it happened. Very few people have a moment of origin, and we do. And that is just incumbent upon us to understand what they meant and to understand the possibilities of what they didn't intend and to put that into practice.
0: Well, I think we're going to leave it there. Ken, thank you so much for all your work. Thank you for joining us.
6: My pleasure. Great to be with you.
0: If you come up with a better name than How to 250, let us know.
1: I like it.
6: It's great. I think it's
0: great. Oh, I think it's wonderful. Ken Burns, that's one vote. You know, we'll see. We'll see how it shakes out. You are indeed listening to How to 250, a radio special from This Day, a history podcast from Radiotopia. My name is Jody Avergan. We'll be back right after the break with more about this year's America 250 celebrations, some advice for how to engage with history, and lots more. Stick around.
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0: So we are back with How to 250, a one-hour radio special brought to you by This Day, a history show from Radiotopia. Be sure to check us out wherever you get your podcasts. My name is Jody Avergan, and I am joined, of course, by Nicole Hemmer of Vanderbilt. Hello, Nikki.
1: Hello, Jody.
0: And Kelly Carter-Jackson of Wellesley. Hey there.
2: Hey there.
0: So, of course, throughout this hour, we've been talking about America 250, which is the anniversary we are all celebrating throughout this year. Earlier in the show, as you heard, we were talking about the bicentennial that America celebrated in 1976 and doing a little comparison to this one that is coming our way in 2026. And I want to return to some of the more interesting stories from 1976. As we said, the planning for that celebration was a total mess, lots of wasted time and money in the year leading up to it. In fact, the New York Times ran a headline in 1975. I'm looking at it right now that says, "Dispirit of 76, a bicentennial divided against itself." Mm. There were even a couple op-eds that I've read, columns in a major newspaper say, maybe we should just scrap this whole thing. Does anyone really feel like throwing ourselves a party? But the big lesson, and I think it's a lesson for now, is whether you feel like throwing a party or not, the calendar is the calendar, mm-hmm. and the anniversary arrives regardless. And so the bicentennial does arrive on January 1st, 1976. There is the famous bicentennial baby, Holly Elizabeth Ross Hammer, born at 12:15 a.m. in Georgetown Hospital in D.C., obviously named after Betsy Ross and that middle name, Elizabeth Ross. Other things that happen throughout that year, the Liberty Bell in Philadelphia gets moved and gets a fancy new home. There is this American Freedom Train, which goes around to all 48 states, and it is a traveling museum with lots of important artifacts for people around the country to see. That train, by the way, is now a plane. They're doing a version of that in 2026. What else do we need to know about kind of how the bicentennial actually played out, or the big ways that it marked that moment in 76?
2: I'd say it's a good time for marketing. I mean, I love the fact that like all of these corporations are like, how can we take the centennial and sort of like make a Uncle Sandwich or like, or these, you know, like Coke products that would have 250 on them or bicentennial on them. Like everyone is trying to create merch in a way that would get people to sort of think of this moment and then want to buy or shop or consume their products. I think it does become like very much a marketing scheme at that point.
1: It's democracy and capitalism.
2: Yes, of course. Of course.
0: People start calling it the bicentennial, B-E-Y centennial. Yep.
1: We'll work something out for the semi-quincentennial.
0: Yeah, it'll
1: just
0: harder.
1: Be just more of a trick. I also think New York really steals the show with the bicentennial when they bring all of these tall ships into the harbor. And I actually think there's kind of a lesson there. Like, you know, you tell the story of the little baby being born and her middle name's Betsy Ross. And there's something very sweet about this. And then the tall ships come and people who, however complicated their feelings about the country are, they're like, those are some pretty cool boats.
2: Yeah, they are.
0: And that's going to happen this summer, too. And I'm going to be there. And I think, Kelly, you might come down to New York for it as well. But I'm very excited to see some fireworks going off over some tall ships.
2: And, oh, my gosh. You know, and more American?
0: And for that brief moment, I will put aside all the very complicated and interesting and I think, you know, very important conversations we're having about this moment in our history and just say, wow, that is a tall ship. And that's nice.
2: But those are some big sails.
0: But for a moment, let's talk about some of the big ideas that did bubble up in 1976, because I think that's another big lesson for right now is you are presented, I would argue, with an opportunity to really think about the path that this country has taken, this experiment that is 200 years old, now 250 years old. And I think what happened in 1976 was very instructive. And so what is your sense of how, as we described, coming off a very rocky, you know, half decade or so, how did the bicentennial affect the story that Americans told themselves about this country?
1: I think it has a little bit to do with the rise of Reagan just 4 years later. He's somebody who, he was a tall ship guy, if I can. You know, he was like, oh, we can make America stand tall in the world again. He uses patriotic symbols and appeals to this idea of, as his slogan went, make America great again. And there is this kind of nostalgia that something like the bicentennial or the 250th invites that can play into that idea that like you know, we were once a good nation. We can be a good nation again. A few flags, a little bunting, some fireworks, and suddenly you're off to the races. And so I do think there's a connection between the bicentennial and Reagan's success in 1980.
2: It's so interesting, though, that for me, I feel like as much as there is talk about the revolution, I still think about like the revolution that was the Civil War, because that pops up a lot in 76. You've got Gone with the Wind screening on TV and being like the most, you know, highly viewed show on TV. You've got Roots that comes out like a year later, which completely changes the national conversation about slavery. And I feel like you also have the 50th anniversary of Black History Month, but Carter G. Woodson had sort of set out to like mark Black contributions to this country. So you've got this really polarized racial environment in which there's a real duality there about how much are we celebrating, how much should we celebrate, how, where has the country gone, how incomplete a lot of this work is in terms of like revolution and freedom. So those questions I feel like will be perennial, like ongoing in terms of how we think of it, but it always seems to sneak its way into the conversation.
0: I mean, look, one big difference between 1976 and now is that in 76, it was largely because of the media environment, a lot easier to have what felt like a unified national conversation, right? You talked about the millions and millions of people watching Gone with the Wind simultaneously. And so I do think a lot of people's memories of the bicentennial is it kind of like coalesced a story of America, or maybe a couple simple stories. It's a much more fractured time now in every regard. And so I think part of what we'll see happen this year is people will be pulling out whatever narrative they want and sort of running with that. That said, this conversation about who we are, how did we get here, is coming no matter what. And I think everyone is going to have to confront it and reckon with it. And I do think that it will serve as a bit of a coalescing point in some way, especially when combined with the fact that we have an election coming up and we have all these other things going on. And so I am just very curious to see and frankly, you know, engaged to see what are the two, three big narratives that seem to bubble up. I see it as an opportunity, as complicated as it is.
2: And do these narratives get sort of divided in the way that we discuss them along political lines? So
0: of course,
2: there's this idea that like America 250 is this sort of, you know, bipartisan effort. But then the White House is pushing like Freedom 250. And that becomes like this other sort of dog whistle for like what kind of freedom or America you want to envision.
0: Yeah.
2: One that's much more aligned with sort of Trump's ideas and values.
0: We heard Ken Burns talk about what he's going to do on July 4th, sit there and read the Declaration of Independence, read the Constitution, read the Bill of Rights, return to some of those founding documents. I think that's very good advice. But it is summer. It is July 4th, especially those of us with kids. It's an opportunity to get out there and see this country and maybe take a good old road trip. So either of you want to start with a little advice on kind of how to actually celebrate come midsummer?
2: Yes, I have three kids and I love a good road trip. Well, sometimes. And, depending on how far we're going. But earlier in the year, my son and I got to go to see the Grand Canyon, and we got to go to like all these different places in Arizona. It was so, so beautiful. And like the national parks for me are, as Kim Burns would say, America's treasure. Like, it really, really is. But it was really hard to be in those spaces and not think about like Indigenous people and Native Americans and sort of like the heart and the origin story of what is America. It was so gripping. And like, even my 11-year-old son was like, wow, this is a lot to take in. And so for me, a good field trip, a good national park, it's a great place to start.
0: One thing I've learned doing the show with the two of you and watching the way that you bring history to life is just this simple reminder that like you have to remember that these were real people in real time, in real space. And the more you can kind of connect with that, and it sounds simple, but actually going to the places in which this history played out and standing there, you know, at Gettysburg and be like, wow, that's the hill. And letting yourself get transported to that moment is even more powerful than, you know, reading about it or listening to it on a podcast or something like that.
1: There's nothing like it. I had the opportunity a couple of years ago. I was driving down to Mississippi and I decided to go over to Money, Mississippi, which is where Emmett Till was killed in 1955. And I know that story inside and out. It's something I teach. It's something I've read a lot about. but actually like turning onto what is still a dirt road surrounded by cotton fields, going into a fairly depressed town, and standing there in that space, like you just know something in your bones a little bit more when you've actually been physically present there.
0: Yeah. Another thing you will encounter when you are at physical space, in physical space at some of these historical sites, is, of course, the plaque. So we are very much champions of always read the plaque, always read the historical marker. But it is also the case that those are often very contested. And we have seen in this year, over the last year, the Trump administration has issued some executive orders that have directly gone at the way in which history is presented in public spaces. We've seen some plaques get taken down and then fights to put them back up. So when you read a plaque, what kind of media literacy do you need to bring to it to understand how that plaque got put there, how the specific words that got chosen for that plaque came to be? You know, the story of the plaque is as interesting as the story that the plaque itself is telling, if that makes any sense.
2: Yes. Even the placement of the plaque is really political, too. Like, is it visible? Is it hiding? Is it in a roundabout where you can't really get access to it? Like, all of that matters. I think about this a lot when I think about certain like buzzwords, like whether we use the word riot or rebellion or resistance. Like, it really does shape how you are expected to see a particular outcome, if especially if violence is at play. Was this a good form of violence? Was this a bad form of violence? You know, I think about those signs a lot, not just what's being said, but what's not being said. I think it's important to bring an analytical lens. Now, some of these signs are like silly and superficial, like alien sighting.
1: You know, the best.
2: Like, take that with a grain of salt. But some of the more contentious ones, I think it's worth really having a conversation about like how this history is being presented to you.
1: And sometimes you'll see on these plaques, there'll be a note about who put them up or when they were put up. And that's really important. I mean, a lot of the statues and plaques that were put up to the Confederacy were put up in the 1920s and 1930s by the United Daughters of the Confederacy. And if you see that, then you kind of have a sense of, okay, what was the reason this plaque or the statue was erected? Let me read the language that they're using through the lens of their interest in putting this plaque up. And that's true of plaques that are put up today, right? There was a big struggle to rewrite the plaques at the site of the Battle of Little Bighorn to make it less about celebrating the white U.S. Army and more talking about the massacre of indigenous people there. One thing that I would love a really techie person to do is to create an app that not just like let you know what the signs say and where the signs are located, but what the signs used to say.
0: Yeah.
1: And that's as true for like the signs that about slavery that are being taken down by the current administration. But it's also like, how has this evolved? How has the story we've told through these plaques changed over time?
2: Yeah. Can I get a QR code and just like scan it?
0: Is it at Harper's Ferry where there, the site of John Brown's raid, there were a series of plaques that were then contested and taken down around the framing of John Brown. And I believe now there are plaques about the plaques.
2: Yes. Right?
0: And there's a sort of meta thing about the story of how those plaques got put there, contested, taken down, who put them up and so forth.
2: There was a plaque put up to the loyal slaves who protected their plantations. Like, it's like, wow.
0: And, you know, as wonky and sort of meta historical as this might be, I actually do think this is a good entry point for conversation with even with kids, you know, like, and certainly we've seen over the last 10 years, statues have become incredibly contentious. And I think that I've done it with my daughter. Like, it is actually a really engaging way to say, well, you know, there used to be a statue here, or some people want to bring this down. Well, why? And have that conversation. And so the kind of way in which we tell history in real space is a really key way to engage with the actual history of this country. And as we've been saying all along, you know, indicates so much about where we are right now, the way we choose to tell history.
1: And also, like, to be real, like, a lot of people aren't going to be able to do a ton of traveling this summer. Road trips are expensive. Gas is expensive. But you can listen to podcasts, watch documentaries, and even immerse yourself in primary sources, going back and reading the Declaration or the Federalist Papers or What to the Slave is the 4th of July, like immersing yourself in the words and thoughts and ideas of people who have been grappling with that central question of what is America? Who are we? Who belongs? That's work and engagement and it can be fun too, like that you can do without spending a ton of money.
0: Well, let's wrap up on that question of central questions. So, Nikki, mm-hmm. you said something earlier about how, you know, maybe the bicentennial in 1976 and the conversation that broke out during that set the stage for the era to come. It wasn't just about looking back, but it was about checking in and setting a table for Reaganism, as you said. In that light, how are the two of you, as historians and just as engaged citizens, thinking about this moment, not just understanding how we got here, but what it can tell us about where we're headed, which is, I think, the big, central, frankly, destabilizing question for so many people in this country right now?
1: In some ways, I think we would be tackling some of these first order questions with or without the 250th. Like, Americans have been thinking about democracy, whether it's in decline, whether it's backsliding, what it means, who it includes, for a long time, but they have been thinking about it quite intensely over the past decade or so. And it has been coming to a head in just the past few years where people think, what form of government do we even have? And how do we get the kind of government that we want? And I actually think history is incredibly instructive here, because what we know from studying the past is that it can be very, very difficult to change the course of the nation or to put in place really big changes like constitutional amendments or giant reform packages or legislation that opens up rights to new people. That's really difficult work. And often there's only a very narrow window during which that opportunity for change opens. So I actually think, like, maybe that window's not open just right at this moment, but this is such a wonderful opportunity. The 250th invites us to think, what would a better world look like? How do we get there? And how do we prepare for that moment for when the window of change opens?
0: And I also very much take your point, Nikki, that, you know, one of the real lessons of history is that there will always be a what comes next, you know, and I have found it really important to remind myself that, like, no matter what, there is going to be a 10 years from now. And the question is, what does that 10 years from now look like? And how do you plant the seeds for that? And I think history doesn't necessarily provide a balm to how we think about that, but it provides us with a reminder that there's an opportunity here. And I really do see the 250th as a chance to check in with some of your basic values, some of the first order questions and principles that this country was founded on, and say, okay, let's check back in with those. And let's see what seeds that can be planted for the 10 years from now that will inevitably be here. But before the 10 years from now, there will be the couple months from now when people will be celebrating, looking at the tall ships, seeing the fireworks and all that. So we hope we have given you a little bit of stuff to think about and also some specific advice on things to do as we head towards peak semi-quincentennial. Now, we've been talking for an hour here. Have either of you come up with a splash your name than semi-quincentennial, or are we just stuck
2: 250. Happy 250. Okay. Keep it simple.
0: Right. Well, Kelly Carter Jackson of Wellesley, happy 250 to you.
2: And happy 250 to you.
0: And Nicole Hammer of Vanderbilt, happy 250 to you.
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0: 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My name is Jody Avergan. 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
6: That second sentence of the Declaration, that all men are created equal, is the second most important sentence in the English language. 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
0: Filmmaker Ken Burns. 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
5: This is Weekend Edition from NPR News. I'm Scott Simon. Thank you for being with us. Venezuela is struggling to cope with the destruction of a powerful double earthquake that struck 3 days ago. The quakes hit within a minute of each other, causing widespread destruction just north of Caracas. The government says more than 900 people have been killed and more than 3,000 injured. Thousands more are still missing. International search and rescue teams are arriving, but limited equipment and an overstretched health system have slowed the response. In some areas, residents are using their bare hands to dig for survivors. John Otis has just arrived in Caracas overnight. John, thanks so much for being with us.
6: Thanks for having me, Scott.
5: You have been to Caracas many times before. What were your first impressions as you came in this time?
6: Yeah, well, the fact is we had to drive in all the way from the Colombian border into Caracas, and that's quite telling because, you know, the international airport just outside of the city was badly damaged in the earthquake, and it remains closed, so we really had no other way to get here. And as for Caracas, many areas were spared, but parts of some neighborhoods, like Altamira, were devastated. Now, that's the sound of rescue workers using a chainsaw to cut a tunnel through the remains of this high-rise apartment building that collapsed. Nearby were piles of mangled rebar and a crushed car. For their part, many survivors of quake-damaged buildings are too scared to sleep indoors, and so they're camping in the Altamira Park. I saw one couple curled up in blankets, sleeping with their pet poodle next to a sculpture in the park. For me, this is an especially surreal sight. Altamira is this beautiful upscale neighborhood. I've stayed here on previous reporting trips, and it's just really sad to see.
5: John, that critical window of 48 to 72 hours to find survivors is obviously closing. Aid is arriving from abroad and locally, but is it enough?
6: Well, while we were driving into Caracas, we passed convoy after convoy of aid trucks trying to get to the disaster zone. But one problem is that the government lacks heavy equipment like bulldozers and backhoes. That's partly why you see a lot of average folks taking matters into their own hands. One of them is Carlos Ramirez, a lawyer whose aunt and cousin were in that high rise that collapsed.
7: Desde ese día no he salido. Nada. Absolutamente nada.
6: So he's wearing a yellow helmet and gloves, and he's saying that he's been here for the past 3 days, helping to remove debris and also praying that his loved ones somehow survive.
5: John, what's the government's response been so far?
6: Acting President Delcy Rodriguez and her team appear to be doing what they can with very limited resources, but these limitations are also the government's own fault. Remember, Rodriguez took power after U.S. troops ousted President Nicolas Maduro back in January. And she was Maduro's vice president, as well as a big, big cheerleader for his authoritarian regime for many years. And that regime ended up strangling the country's democracy and badly mismanaging its economy. One reason there's a shortage of heavy equipment is because so many Venezuelan factories have shut down. Hospitals were defunded, and now they lack everything from antibiotics to, in some cases, even running water. Rescue workers and firefighters lack protective gear. So in the end, previous mistakes are making it a lot harder for the government to deal with this ongoing disaster.
5: John Otis in Caracas, thank you so much.
6: Thanks, Scott.
5: The stage was set and statue.

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1: 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This is Alice Sauter with your weather forecast. West of the Divide today, a chance of rain and fog in the morning, then rain showers likely in the afternoon. Highs in the upper 60s. Missoula, Polson, Libby, and Eureka, highs up to 71 degrees. Kalispell, Whitefish, and Thompson Falls, a high of 67. Butte, Hamilton, and Deer Lodge, highs up to 60, and Phillipsburg, a high of 51. In central Montana today, mostly cloudy, chance of rain showers through the day, slight chance of thunderstorms in the evening, highs in the mid-60s to mid-70s. Great Falls, Helena, and White Sulphur Springs, the high is 65. Browning, a high of 63 degrees. In southwest Montana today, mostly cloudy, rain showers and a chance of thunderstorms, highs in the mid-50s to low-60s. Bozeman and Dillon, both with a high of 61. This is MTPR. Have a great weekend, Montana.
2: I'm Windsor Johnston with these headlines. Bahrain's foreign ministry is strongly condemning what it calls an Iranian drone attack on the kingdom early today. The ministry accused Tehran of undermining regional peace efforts. Iran has not issued a response. Emergency crews in Venezuela are entering a critical search and rescue phase after this week's devastating earthquakes. Authorities say more than 900 people have died. Emergency crews in parts of the western U.S. are preparing for another day of extreme wildfire conditions. The Cottonwood Fire in southern Utah continues to burn across thousands of acres. Red flag warnings remain in effect for many western states. I'm Windsor Johnston, NPR News in Washington.

0: is there a message that you would like people to take from your work now? Something we need to hear?
1: My goal is to just show people how to be themselves, how to embrace their imperfections and lean into it and be the best version of ourselves, and be able to, like, through the process of this album, I've become, you know, fully sober. It's been 3 years of being sober and learning how to love yourself. You know, that's the thing, is like, we have so much anger in this world, and a lot of times people are just very unhappy with themselves, and then they take that out on others. So much of my goal is to be able to learn how to love myself and try to show people how to love themselves.
2: Where do we go in the end? Gone with the wind and never seen again.
0: Oliver Tree, from our interview in 2023. The musician died earlier this month. According to a post on his Instagram page, Oliver Tree's legacy will live on through his foundation endowment named Dr. Oliver Tree's Extremely Epic Grant for Baby Geniuses. Post continues, this is something that Oliver had put together before his passing, written in his will. We will make sure his wish comes to fruition so that more joy, love, and art can be spread into the world. That was his final wish. This is Weekend Edition from NPR News. I'm Scott Simon.
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0: From NPR News in Washington, D.C., this is Weekend Edition. I'm Scott Simon. This hour, the war in Ukraine after drone strikes deep into Russia, and later an aid worker in Venezuela, Scott Eastwood on his new World War II drama, and then George Washington.
1: The fact that we have a government by the people, for the people, is really absolutely astounding, and we just need to make sure that we inform the populace that they are in fact in charge.
0: And that is really a George Washington interpreter. America's 250th anniversary is boom time for actors in powdered wigs playing the man on the dollar bill. First, our newscast at Saturday, June 27, 2026.
2: Live from NPR News in Washington, I'm Windsor Johnston. The IDF says Israel carried out a strike in Lebanon one day after Secretary of State Marco Rubio oversaw the signing of a framework agreement between the two sides. The deal sets out a path to restore Lebanese sovereignty and dismantle the Iran-backed militant group Hezbollah. NPR's Jawad Rascala reports Hezbollah has rejected the terms.
3: Lebanese Prime Minister Nawaf Salam said the framework is aimed to secure Israel's withdrawal from all Lebanese territory. But Israeli Prime Minister Benjamin Netanyahu said the agreement allows Israel to keep its security zone in southern Lebanon until Hezbollah is disarmed, while handing two small pilot zones to the Lebanese army. Hezbollah MP Hassan Fadlallah said the agreement legitimizes Israel's occupation and gives it what it failed to achieve on the battlefield. He warned that any attempt to disarm the group by force would fail, and said Iran would not sign a final deal with the United States before Israel withdraws completely. Jawad Rizqallah, NPR News, Beirut.
2: Search and rescue teams in Venezuela are digging through the rubble of collapsed homes and buildings after powerful earthquakes killed more than 900 people this week. Dori Buscarin reports the disaster is further straining the country's healthcare system.
4: Some 50 buildings collapsed in the seaside state of La Guardia, says aid worker Cesar Jimenez from Project Hope. Hotels, apartment complexes, buildings with 15 to 20 floors. He says some health centers suffered serious structural damage, putting them at risk of collapse. He says the health centers he's supporting are asking for basic items, syringes, bandages, iodine to clean wounds, oral rehydration salts for dehydration, and nebulizers for people who have breathing problems after being exposed to the dust and debris. It's a chaotic situation, Jimenez says, but no country can fully prepare for a disaster like this. For NPR News, I'm Dori Buscarin.
2: New federal data show 5 million people have dropped their healthcare.gov coverage compared to last year. NPR's Selena Simmons-Duffin reports that's after President Trump and Republicans in Congress let premium costs double on average this year.
5: Last year, 24 million people picked an Obamacare plan, a record high. Now, the number of people enrolled has nosedived to 19 million. According to data from the Department of Health and Human Services, 4 million people dropped their ACA plan since January. That's on top of more than a million people who didn't even pick a plan. Health policy experts predicted people would drop their plans this year because premiums cost much more than they did last year. The Trump administration quietly posted the enrollment drop on a web page Friday evening. Selena Simmons-Duffin, NPR News, Washington.
2: This is NPR.
6: With Montana News, I'm Alice Sauter. Montana's in for a dramatic shift in the weather this weekend. MTPR's Edward O'Brien has the chilly and damp forecast.
7: July will be ushered in with widespread and, in some cases, heavy rain, plummeting temperatures, and even a risk of hypothermia for those venturing into the high country this weekend. The National Weather Service says daytime highs in western Montana will dip into the 60s, if not the mid-50s, starting Saturday. Places south of a line from Missoula to Helena have upwards of a 90% chance of an inch or more of rain by Sunday morning. Winter storm watches are posted from Saturday evening through Monday morning for the Bitterroot Sapphire Mountains and the Butte Blackfoot region. 3 inches or more of snow are possible Sunday in Glacier National Park, as well as the Mission and Swan Mountains. Those heading into the backcountry this weekend should expect cold and raw conditions above 6,000 feet. The long-range forecast calls for continued unsettled weather through midweek. Reporting from Missoula, I'm Edward O'Brien.
6: Gas prices in Montana continue to drop. The average for a gallon of regular gas is about $4, a drop of 18 cents in the last week, reports the AAA Mountain West Group in their weekly fuel report. AAA speculates demand could rise as a record number of Americans prepare to travel for their Independence Day weekend, with 85% planning to drive to their destinations. 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

Well, good Saturday morning, everyone, and welcome to our Children's Corner here at Montana Public Radio. This is Vicki, your host, and I'm so glad that you could stop by for a visit today. Woo, and here we are, the last Saturday in June. We're getting ready to step into July this week, with all the celebrations and gatherings soon to follow. You know, summer can really be a very social time. We fling open those windows and doors and we find ourselves out and about, soaking up the sunshine and all those wonderful markets, fairs, carnivals, and concerts. And let us not forget all of those planned trips, right? Out to see family or the preparations of welcoming family into your home. The hustle and bustle of preparing for those adventures cannot be understated. So many await the moments when you're reunited with grandparents and grandchildren, aunts and uncles, cousins, and on everybody else. Packing your bags, cleaning the house, packing snacks, or preparing your favorite recipes for your loved ones. It is an exciting time. I myself have family coming to visit, and I'm already counting down the days till I get to see my dad and my sister and her family, and the list goes on and on. What do you do to prepare for that family summer trip or that summer visit to family? Well, today's show is dedicated to the gatherings, the reunions, the road trips, the airports, and the anticipation, the planning and preparations, and all that goes along with family visits. So coming up this half hour, we are on the road with a young girl who is traveling with her family to the powwow, but her family's been acting a little suspicious lately, and when they arrive at the powwow, her family has a lot of surprises in store. Let the family vacation begin with Secrets and Surprises, written by Tracy Sorrell from the larger anthology called Ancestor Approved Inner Tribal Stories for Kids, edited by award-winning and best-selling author Cynthia Litek Smith. We're on the road, and I can't wait to get started. 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
1: Secrets and Surprises, Tracy Sorrell. Come in here and shut the door. I hear Nima Ma's lowered voice urging Imbaba into their room. My parents whisper a lot these days. I gently rest my ear on their closed door. Powwow, don't think we can. No, that won't work. Can't what? What won't work? Tomorrow we're leaving for the powwow. We're going to drive all the way down to the University of Michigan in Ann Arbor. We'll celebrate my cousin Winona's upcoming law school graduation. They're going to honor her along with other graduating students at the powwow. She is the oldest grandchild, daughter of Daddy's oldest brother, Makwa. She's also the first person from Daddy's family to go to law school. We live in Sault Ste. Marie, Michigan, on St. Mary's River. Everyone knows everyone here in the Sioux. Our tribe is proud of Winona. Nimama has an aunt who is a lawyer. That side of the family lives way over on the Turtle Mountain Res in North Dakota. It's close to the Canadian border, like we are. We mostly see Mama's relatives in the summer. What you doing, Amber? River's voice rings out behind me. My back stiffens and I pull my ear away from the door, quick. Nothing, I mumble, and head down the hall to my room. Looks like you want to hear what they're saying, River accuses me. I give my younger sister side eye as I shut my bedroom door behind me. My poster of A Tribe Called Red flaps. I need to put a new piece of tape on it. Louise Erdrich's book, Macoons, falls out of my backpack as I belly flop onto my black and purple bedspread. Macoons and Chickadee, the twin brothers in the book, are always included in what their Ojibwe family does, unlike me. My family used to include me. When River had leukemia and had to have all those treatments this past year, my parents kept me in the loop. I helped them so much. River's better now. Actually, that's why we're able to drive all the way to the university for this powwow. Lately, though, they've been acting weird and have secret conversations all the time. River's voice and my parents' voices mingle in the hall of our two-story house. Amber, Imbaba calls out from what sounds like downstairs. Heading over to Nizi Goose for a bit. Back by 8. Then I hear the door to the garage close. Again. Pulling back the curtain, I watch the SUV's taillights wind their way through our neighborhood, filled with high-pitched roofs for the long winter. They turn right and drive north past Kuwaitin, our tribe's casino. They've been going over to my Nizi Goose Rain's house at odd times the past few weeks, without me. Racing past the family photos lining the hallway, I plop onto my parents' bed. Nokomis must know what's going on. I punch number 2 on the speed dial to call Grandma. Buju, she answers. Buju, Nokomis. You at home? I want to come over. Nokomis lives only one street over from us and teaches our Ojibwe language at the tribal school. When she's not at work, I never assume she's home. She's out with someone in our family, at the casino with her friends, for dinner and shows, or teaching language classes at the Ojibwe Learning Center and library for community members. She's on the move. No, I'm out right now. But I'll see you tomorrow when we head down south, she responds. I swear I hear River in the background. Are you at Nizi Goose? I ask. Nokomis responds a bit too fast. Need to go, love. Busy. See you tomorrow. She hangs up fast. What is going on around here? Why is everyone at Auntie Rain's house? Mama, Daddy, and Grandma already have everything loaded the next day when they swing by early to pick up River and me from school. All our dance regalia and the stuff for Winona's giveaway are packed inside duffels and bins, filling every space. Come on, girls, let's roll, says Imbaba as he puts some powwow music on low. River plugs her headphones into the portable movie player. Nimama sits next to Daddy, crocheting a baby blanket for her coworker in the tribe's transportation department.

0: I lean my head on Nokomis's shoulder while she reads a book on her tablet. At times like these, I wish I had my own phone so I could watch videos or text my cousins who are on their way to the powwow too. But no phones until sixth grade is the rule in our house, no matter what any other cousin, friend, or kid my age has. In a couple of months, fifth grade will be OVER. I can't wait. Here we are, Mama calls out as we pull up to the toll booth at the Mackinac Bridge. Ani, the Ojibwe man working in the bridge toll booth calls out with a big smile. Ani, Daddy responds as he hands him the money, and then we start across the Mackinac Bridge. Everyone gazes out their window. The bridge connects Michigan's upper peninsula, where we live, with the lower part of the state. It's a 5-mile drive across the suspension bridge where two great lakes, Michigan and Huron, meet in the Straits of Mackinac. Our Ojibwe people have lived here forever, fishing, trading, and being out on the water. On the east side of the bridge is Mikinek Minishin, which means Turtle Island in Ojibwe. It's called Mackinac Island in English. We'll get the best view of it on the way back home. Nushashin, wake up. I hear Nukamis whisper to me and feel her pat my knee. I open my eyes, see the Saginaw exit, and know that we're way down the lower peninsula, so I must have been out for a while. Everyone climbs out at the gas station for a break. Mama's phone buzzes. She heads inside to talk. I roam the candy aisle with River, looking for chocolate. Daddy fills the tank while Nokomis waits for us by the register. After we've piled back in, Mama announces that Auntie Neben, Daddy's older sister, and our family have landed in Detroit. She works in Washington, D.C., helping veterans from tribes all across the United States. I can't wait to see our two cousins. River and I dance jingle dress at powwows, and so do they. The rest of the trip is filled with one story after another about past powwows and who and what we're most excited about for this one we're attending for the second time. I know what I'm most excited about, says River. It's giving. I see Nokomis touch River's knee, which makes her stop talking. Nimama glances back at River, while Imbaba looks in the rearview mirror. River starts again. It's giving hugs to all my cousins. Okay, that's cool. But was that what she was really going to say? Ugh, so frustrating. Even River is keeping secrets. No one wants me to know anything in this family anymore. I face the window as this long drive winds down. I hope things get better tomorrow at the powwow. I haven't felt this miserable since River got sick, and we spent so much time at the hospital. We weren't sure if she'd get well. I'm not sure if I'll ever feel like a real part of my family again. Finally, it's powwow weekend. We eat a quick breakfast at the hotel and then head to the Skyline High School gym. Back when Auntie Neben went to school at the university, they hosted the powwow on campus in the Chrysler Center, where the women's and men's basketball teams play. But a few years ago, they moved it off campus. My auntie and her friends definitely miss the big arena. They describe it as filled with dancers from Native nations across the United States and Canada. I kind of like it here, though. The elevated track that circles above the gym floor where we dance is cool. I like the big locker rooms where we can change into our dance outfits. It looks like today's crowd will fill the gym. The parking lot is already really full. Luckily, we find a spot, but others will have to take the shuttle from the university. I reach into the back to grab the black garment bag, but Daddy pulls out camp chairs for me to carry instead. River smiles as Mama takes the garment bag and hustles us all inside. Again, they're all being weird. Nokomis decides our family should set up to the right of the MC's table at the far end of the gym. She announces that she knows Sheldon Sundown from her days on the powwow circuit, long before we were born. He's Seneca, and his tribe's reservation is in New York, at the opposite end of Lake Erie from us here in the Lower Peninsula. Hope he's funny. River and I smooth out a large folded blanket across the bleacher to hold our space. We decide to explore while Daddy places stadium seats for the grown-ups on the floor-level bleacher below ours. We pass through the concessions area, where we'll get blanket dogs and corn soup later on. We enter the larger area to see what the vendors have for sale. River always looks at the beaded barrettes. But I want to see Nim Shome's Makwa's art on this year's powwow t-shirt.
1: Wow!
0: Way before I even get to the table, I can see his colorful design with the woods, lake, plants, and animals from our Ojibwe lands up north. He works at Keewaydin, but his heart is in his art. Some of his artwork hangs in our school and in the tribal offices where Mama works.
1: Amber, come here, look,
0: River calls from across the room. I head over to see what she can't wait to show me.
1: Isn't this one beautiful?
0: Her finger presses on top of the glass lid of the display case, pointing to an eagle feather design barrette with rainbow-colored beads around the edge and stem of the feather.
1: Yes.
0: Do you know how much it costs? I ask. That one's $45, replies the woman in a bright purple blouse with a large beaded floral barrette in her shoulder-length hair. It seems like a more than fair price. Indian price, actually. The barrette is covered with small cut beads, which are way harder to bead and expensive to buy. I've watched Nizigu's bead with those. Just then, Mbaba's phone dings in my pocket. He gives it to me when we're out somewhere. The message says, come back. I want to explore more, but that'll have to wait. We gotta go, River, I prod.
2: Me quetch, River says to the woman as we leave to walk back to the dance arena.
1: I'm going to have to work on me, Mama, to get that barrette.
0: Yeah, she gave you a great price, I offer. River smiles. Her light brown hair is almost shoulder length again since she finished the treatments. She's twisting it around her finger. I see her mind going over how soon she can get Mbaba to the booth to have a look. As we approach the chairs, we see that Nizigu's has joined Grandma, Daddy, and Mama. Everybody has a weird grin on their face as we walk up. Something is definitely up. Mr. Sundown's voice booms through the gym.
3: Dancers, time to get ready. Grand entry is less than an hour from now.
0: The master of ceremonies keeps everyone on track at the powwow and shares good jokes and stories.
4: You girls need to head to the locker room, says Mama.
2: We're here, we're here,
0: Auntie Neben proclaims as my DC cousins run up and give River and me big hugs. Everyone puts their stuff down next to ours. They start talking to River, complimenting her on how healthy she looks and how they can't wait to see her dancing today. Normally, she and I always dance jingle dress alongside our cousins, but she couldn't dance at all this past year. The jingle dress dance is used in ceremonies for healing, and it's also danced at powwows. Each time River couldn't dance, our cousins and I danced with her in mind and for everyone who needed healing. To have her beside us today is the best. I do kind of wish I could get a word in on their conversation, though. Nokomis motions for us to gather around her. She prays for us to have our hearts and minds in the right place as we get ready to dance at the powwow. Both Mama and Daddy pick up the garment bag with our jingle dresses and other regalia inside.
4: Me quetch to everyone for all you've done, especially to Nokomis, Inizigus, and River too, Nimama says.
0: It's been a difficult year. We're so happy to be here today to celebrate Winona's graduation and see all our girls dancing.
1: Okay, major confusion. Why is Mama thanking the group? What's going on?
0: We are so grateful for all Amber did this past year to help us, I hear Nimama say.
1: Wait, what?
0: I stop twisting my long braids together and look up. Auntie Neben puts her hands on my shoulders.
4: We all work together to make you this new dress and accessories, Mama finishes.
0: Mbaba unzips the garment bag. But I can't see anymore. The pulls of my eyes make everything blurry. My cool hands feel good against my searing hot cheeks.
1: I can't believe this. I thought they didn't want me around whenever they took off to Nizigu's house without me.
2: Do you like it?
1: River's voice breaks through my haze. I wipe my eyes and see the dress for the first time. It's the vibrant royal purple material I adored at the fabric store months ago when I went with Nizi Goose. The beaded collar, wristbands, and leggings have silver, black, and purple beaded accents. Everything is so beautiful. I know Auntie Neben and my cousins helped with making those too. I can't stop crying. The heaviness within me is gone, but I feel a new kind of awful. How could I think that my family didn't want me around? Sure, we don't always get along, but they love me. Always. I love all of it. Miigwech, everybody. I finally reply, taking a deep breath. I couldn't figure out why you all kept having secret conversations and going off to Nizi Goose's without me. Even Nokomis, who always tells me everything, wouldn't share anything. It made me start to wonder. Nokomis's arms reach around me, squeezing me tight. You're too smart, Nuzhashin. We had to be extra careful to keep it from you. She laughs. Then everyone laughs. They're right. I'm always the one who guesses the surprise or finds out things before anyone else. Now you girls go get ready. We're excited to see some beautiful dancing today, says Nokomis. Mama and Daddy each hug me tight.
3: Nokomis is right. We can't keep hardly anything secret from you,
1: Mbaba whispers in my ear. We head into the gym locker room to change. I keep looking at my beautiful jingle dress, sparkling and bright in my favorite colors. No wonder Daddy wouldn't let me carry the bag. I thought we brought my yellow and blue dress, but that one was getting a little small. I can't wait to step and turn, always keeping one foot on the ground while dancing.
3: Everybody line up for grand entry, says Mr. Sundown as we exit the locker room.
1: We put our bags by our parents' seats and get in line. First, the warriors line up, veterans and active-duty service members, who dance into the arena carrying the eagle staff and various flags. Those will be posted by the head table where the MC and arena director sit. The head man and head woman dancers, who will start out each in a tribal and special dance today, follow them, along with special guests like tribal leaders. After them, the men line up according to age. Elders are always first, and the type of dance they do. And finally, the women and the kids do the same behind them. So we stand in the very back, behind the boys. With so many Ojibwe families here, there are lots of girls dancing jingle dress. Competition for prize money will be fierce today. As the host drum begins the song that draws us into the arena, I look at River and my cousins, saying my own small prayer that will dance well for Gitche Monadu today. I feel the beat and begin to lift my heels off the ground as we wait our turn to enter. I see Cousin Winona rush in and join the women farther up in line. As the MC, Mr. Sundown, announces who comes into the circle as we all dance into the arena. Grand entry takes a while. Once we're all in the arena, the different drum groups take turns playing a flag song, a veteran song, and other honor songs. After the colors are posted, he officially welcomes everyone and introduces special guests, including tribal leaders and university officials. Us cousins are excited to dance together and celebrate Winona's graduation during the student honor song after the intertribal dancing. And once grand entry ends, we head back to our chairs. We all hug Winona. She tells us how law school has worn her out.
3: Less than 2 months to go, but then I have to study for the bar exam this summer.
1: Studying in summer? I ask. That sounds horrible. It's the opposite of what summer is for.
3: Yep, I won't even be able to come home.
1: I'm staying here and working part-time at a law firm so I can study in their law library and in my apartment. I have to pass the Michigan bar exam to be able to practice law.
3: It's not easy, Winona explains.
4: We all look at each other wide-eyed. Us cousins look forward to summer adventures together. When everyone comes to stay with us or Nokomis for a month before River and I head over to Turtle Mountain to hang out with Mama's side of the family.
1: I'm glad I'm not an adult yet. Seems to be more work and less fun the older you get.
2: We take turns dancing and walking through the hallways to eat, shop, and find all the freebies. I take a purple stress ball from the Detroit Urban Indian Health Clinic's table. Lots of Ojibwe people and folks from other tribes live and work in Detroit. Many of them come to this powwow. Soon, Mr. Sheldon's call rings out.
5: Time to honor our Native students, those at the university, here at Skyline, and elsewhere who are graduating or worthy of honor for their good grades.
2: He calls out students' names to come and stand in front of the head table so everyone can see who we will honor when the host drum sings the honor song. There are two Native law students called before Winona, one from Saginaw Indian Chippewa Tribe of Michigan, and the other from Grand Traverse Band of Ottawa and Chippewa Indians. The words Chippewa and Ojibwe refer to the same people.
5: Then we hear, Winona LaPlante, Sault Ste. Marie, Tribe of Chippewa Indians.
2: And we watch as she joins the other two in front of the table. There are a few more graduate students and almost two dozen undergraduates who are called to join them. Then Mr. Sheldon mentions that he'll call up those on honor rolls. He names several kids. Then I hear,
3: Amber LaPlante, honor roll at JKL Bawating School.
5: Sault Ste. Marie, Tribe of Chippewa Indians.
2: I jump up from my chair and look at my family. Mama and Daddy both have big smiles, and River claps and squeals. They are all super sneaky. A second surprise? Again, puddles fill my eyes. For a powwow that was supposed to be about celebrating Winona's graduation, seeing River dance again, and enjoying time with our family, I end up honored. Wow, not what I expected today. I pull River up and make her come stand beside me. She would have had good grades if she hadn't missed so much school because she was sick. We plant ourselves next to Winona as the drummers begin to sing. All of us follow the head man and head woman around the arena. Miigwech, Gitchimonadu. Miigwech, family. So many good surprises today at the powwow. And we still get to compete in jingle dress later. 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We hope you have enjoyed this unabridged production of Ancestor Approved, Intertribal Stories for Kids, edited by Cynthia Leidig-Smith, performed by Kenny Ramos and Elena Studi, and presented by Heart Drum and Harper Audio. 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The director was Adam Allison. Executive producer, Caitlin Gehring. 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Thank you for listening.

0: From the Switch Energy Alliance, this is Earth Date. Charles Darwin proposed that life on Earth may have started in bodies of highly alkaline water called soda lakes. New research suggests he may have been right. You might remember from a prior Earth Date that phosphorus is an essential building block for DNA, RNA, and the energy carrier for cells, ATP. Without phosphorus, there is no life. Soda lakes are some of the few places on Earth where phosphorus is readily available, rather than bound up in rocks. Nearly all these lakes around the world are closed basins. Water enters, but there is no outlet. As rivers flow toward a soda lake, running water leaches minerals out of the rocks it passes over, notably calcium and phosphorus. These then concentrate in the lake. Normally, phosphorus would bond with dissolved carbonate compounds in the lake water and sink out. But calcium bonds more readily with carbonate than phosphorus, leaving the phosphorus in a pure form. Evaporation further concentrates it. In small soda lakes, the level of phosphorus rises and falls with the rains and the amount of river inflow. But new studies on larger closed basins show that phosphorus concentrations can remain high year-round, indefinitely. Which means that these unusual lakes, which are now home to algae, brine shrimp, and insects highly adapted to their alkaline environment, might, in fact, have been the birthplace of life. I'm Scott Tinker.
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0: good Saturday morning there, everybody. Vicki here, holding space for you on the Children's Corner, where we are celebrating the family reunions today, the road trips out, the visitors who arrive, planes, trains, and automobiles, and all the gatherings that fill our summers. Now, last half hour, we heard the story Secrets and Surprises by Tracy Sorrell from the larger book entitled Ancestor Approved Inner Tribal Stories for Kids, edited by Cynthia Litek Smith. And coming up this half hour, the story Tanya's Reunion by Valerie Florinoy, when she and her grandmother go to help with the preparations for a big family reunion. Tanya learns about the history of the farm in Virginia where Grandma grew up. Whew, within all the gatherings and summer travel lay the stories of your family and you. And this is something to be celebrated. It's reunion time, and the story Tanya's Reunion by Valerie Florinoy is coming up.
1: All right, this is the last time. Win, lose, or draw.
2: Oh, Nikki. Me.
1: Okay.
3: A poor.
1: Okay. A poor and carefree stranger was weary from his wanderings, was weary.

Tanya's Reunion, written by Valerie Flournoy, pictures by Jerry Pinkney, published by Dial Books for Young Readers, New York. It was Saturday, baking day, one of Grandma's special days. Tanya had just popped a last spoonful of bread pudding made that morning into her mouth when Grandma announced, "Got a card from Aunt Kay and Uncle John today. They've invited me to the farm before all the family arrives for the big reunion, and I've decided to go." A silence fell across the dinner table. Neither Tanya nor her brothers, Ted and Jim, could remember their grandmother going anywhere without the rest of the family. "Aren't we going to the farm and reunion too?" Tanya asked. She'd been looking forward to the big family event and her first trip to a farm ever since the announcement had arrived. "Yes, Tanya, we're still going," Papa reassured her. "We can all go to the farm together after the boys' football summer camp is over," Mama suggested, glancing toward Papa. Grandma sucked her teeth and sighed. "Now, what's all the fuss? My baby sister asked me to come home early. I suspect she needs help working out all the sleeping arrangements and finding just the right spot for all the history people will be bringing with them." Tanya remembered Mama and Grandma talking about the plan to have as many items that were once a part of the homestead, the farm, returned for the biggest family gathering ever. "But Mother," said Mama, "you were sick not too long ago. Do you really think this trip is wise?" Tanya watched Grandma reach out and touch Mama's hand. "Well, that was then, honey, and this is now, and I'm just fine. So I'm going to go while I'm able," the old woman said firmly. "Besides, if you're so worried about me, you can always send Tanya along to see I stay out of trouble." A trip with Grandma? Just the two of them? Tanya couldn't believe her ears. "May I go with Grandma to the farm?" she pleaded excitedly. Mama looked from Tanya to Papa to Grandma. "Ted and Jim are always going to football camp," Papa gently reminded Mama, "and we will be joining them shortly." Grandma pulled a letter from her apron pocket. "I think Kay mentioned some of her grandchildren will be visiting early, too, so Tanya will have someone to play with." Mama looked from Grandma to Papa to Tanya again. "All right," she finally agreed, "you can go." Tanya couldn't hide the pride she felt when she saw the surprised looks on Ted and Jim's faces. "We've had some special days on that old farm," Grandma said with satisfaction, "and so will Tanya. You'll see." The sun rose slowly in the morning sky as Tanya watched all her familiar places vanish behind her. Past her schoolyard and the park, past row after row of houses and traffic lights. And still they traveled on. They stopped only to switch from one bus to another. Tanya listened while Grandma spoke about going home to the great land of Virginia that born four of the first five presidents of these United States. And still they traveled on and on until the bright sunny sky grew cloudy and gray and the highway turned into never-ending dirt roads that seemed to disappear into the fields and trees, down into the hollers, the valleys below. Tanya could barely keep her eyes open. And still they traveled on and on until finally the bus crawled to a stop. Grandma shook Tanya gently. "We're here, Tanya, honey. Wake up." Tanya rubbed her eyes awake. "We're home." Standing on the last step of the bus, Tanya spied a car, trailing clouds of dust coming towards them. In the distance were a farmhouse and a barn. "I've been sitting for the past 8-9 hours, Grandma told Uncle John, who'd come to get them, so I think I'll just let these old limbs take me the rest of the way." Tanya watched Grandma walk slowly but steadily up the familiar roadway. "Memories die hard," Uncle Jim whispered to Tanya. Tanya wasn't certain what her great-uncle meant. She only knew that if Grandma was going to walk, she would walk too, and she raced to the old woman's side. "Take care, honey," Grandma said. "August weather down here is meant to be eased on through, not run through." Tanya looked up at Grandma as she stared off into the distance, a faraway look in her eyes.
what Tanya saw didn't look like the pictures in her school books or magazines or the pictures in her head. There wasn't a horse in sight, and the farmhouse was just a faded memory of its original color. Tanya noticed clouds of dust floating above her ankles, turning her white socks and sneakers a grayish-brown color. "Just open your heart to it," Grandma said. "Can't you feel the place welcoming you?" Tanya didn't feel anything but hot and tired and disappointed. The farm wasn't what she expected. No, it wasn't what she expected at all. A dog's bark drew Tanya's gaze back to the farmhouse. Stepping off the porch, a large dog at her side was Grandma's baby sister, Kay. "Watching you walk up that road, Rose Buchanan," Aunt Kay began, then gave Grandma a hug. "Yes, on summer days like this, it's as if time were standing still just a bit," Grandma finished for her. Aunt Kay turned to her great niece, smothering her in a welcoming hug full of warmth and softness that reminded Tanya of Grandma. A summer breeze suddenly blew across the land, pushing the scattered gray clouds together. Tanya felt raindrops. "Looks like it's coming up a cloud," Uncle John said, hurrying the woman onto the back porch and into the house. "I think it's finally going to rain." Tanya was swept into the house by the laughing, talking grown-ups. Inside the kitchen, Tanya met her cousin Celeste and her children, baby Adam and 7-year-old Keisha. The room was filled with wonderful aromas that made Tanya's mouth water until she noticed the fly strip hanging above the kitchen table. When Tanya went to bed that night, she was miserable. She'd barely touched her supper until Uncle John thought to remove the fly strip dangling overhead. She missed her own room. She missed Papa and Mama, even Ted and Jim. Cousin Keisha and baby Adam were nice, but he was too small to really play with, and Keisha refused to leave her mother's side all night. Grandma helped Aunt Kay tuck the children in. "What happened to our special days, Grandma?" whispered Tanya. "Seems to me our first one went just fine," said Grandma. "The land needed the rain, and it's finally getting it. Makes today kind of special, don't you think?" Tanya sighed. "I want to go home," she murmured into her pillow. Cock-a-doodle-doo! The rooster's morning wake-up call startled Cousin Keisha out of her sound sleep, and she cried until her mother came to take her into her room with the baby. From the bed by the window, Tanya leaned against the windowsill, looking over the empty farmyard. The sky was slate gray, but the air was clean and fresh, and a gentle breeze swept through the window. It was also Saturday, baking day, Tanya remembered before drifting back to sleep. A single raindrop plopped on Tanya's face, then another and another, until she woke and closed the window. By the time she finished dressing, the rain sounded like a thunderous drum roll along the rooftop. Hurrying down the staircase, Tanya stopped at the room Aunt Kay had called her sitting parlor, the room she chose to hold the family's memories. Several quilts, including Grandma's, with different colors and designs, were draped across the sofa or hanging from the walls. Crocheted tablecloths and napkins, baptismal gowns and baby blankets, and a rocking chair and a baby crib were also in place. There were various pots and pans, blacksmithing and gardening tools, candle molds, and a few toys. Even a broom that couples jumped over when they married during slavery times. Every item was clearly and neatly labeled by its owner. "Ah, here's my northern niece. Ready for breakfast?" asked Uncle John. "Yes, ready," Tanya said, turning from the doorway. It rained through breakfast. It rained through checkers with Cousin Celeste and 4 games of dominoes with Uncle John and Keisha. It rained through Adam's crying and Keisha's temper tantrum when Tanya hid all too well while playing hide-and-seek. It rained all morning long. "Grandma," Tanya finally called. "Grandma, where are you?" "I'm here," Grandma answered. Tanya found Grandma, Aunt Kay, and Cousin Celeste in the kitchen, surrounded by boxes and lists about sleeping arrangements and who would cook what for the big reunion. "Grandma, aren't we going to bake today?" Tanya asked.
Grandma looked up from her list. Oh, my, she murmured. Tanya sighed unhappily, and Grandma put her arm around her granddaughter's shoulder, leading her out of the back door. The rain fell in a straight, steady stream like a curtain separating the porch from the barnyard beyond. Grandma patted the place beside her on the swing, and Tanya slid into a familiar spot under her grandma's arm. I'm sorry, Tanya, honey. I guess I just plumb forgot what day this was. The old woman sighed, then laughed. And I guess no number of stories can make you see this place through these old eyes. Did you really like living on this farm, Grandma? Tanya asked. Weren't you ever lonely? Grandma laughed again. No, Tanya, I wasn't lonely. Back then, this whole farmyard, the barn, the pasture, fields, and orchard beyond. She stretched out her arm. This place was filled with activity. We had the land, and the land had us. We worked over it, tilled and planted it, then harvested it when it was ready. In turn, the land gave us food, water, clothing, and a roof over our heads. If you weren't lonely, Grandma, why did you leave? Tanya persisted. Grandma looked out over the land, remembering it was after the Second World War. My Isaac, your Grandpa Franklin, and many other people thought we'd find better opportunities, better jobs closer to the cities up north, and we did. But we still kept the land and paid taxes on it. Sometimes let other people pay to work it till Kay and John came back. But this will always be home. Tanya and Grandma rocked slowly, silently, looking out across the rain-soaked land. Grandma, when you look far away out there, what do you see? Grandma's eyes glowed. I see your aunts and uncles and cousins when they lived on the farm. I see my father's father and his bride. They built this farm so many, many years ago. And do you see Grandpa? Tanya asked quietly. Oh, my, yes, Tanya, your grandpa's always with me, but here on the farm he's specially close, the old woman answered. The steady rain began to taper off. Grandma gave Tanya's shoulders a squeeze. Now, you and Keisha and Adam are part of this farm, child, she said. Family gatherings of this size can't happen without lists and planning and work. Everybody just pitches in and does the best they can, and I know you will, too. When Grandma and Tanya returned to the kitchen, the room was in an uproar. Adam was crying loudly. The phone was ringing and the delivery man was at the door. Aunt Kay was searching for her handbag.

Grandma laughed. Looks like we're needed. Cousin Celeste took Adam while Grandma handled the delivery man. Tanya answered the phone and, with Keisha's help, found the missing box of diapers. All was calm when Aunt Kay returned with her handbag. Aunt Kay, may Keisha and I visit Uncle John in the barn? Tanya asked. I'm sure he'll like the company, Aunt Kay said. Just put on these old boots before you go. Tanya and Keisha pulled the boots and off they marched. The girls watched as Uncle John finished milking the cow. Then, with his consent, Tanya sprinkled chicken feet on the ground. While the chickens ate, she and Keisha collected their eggs. After that, the girls explored the barn, and when they grew tired, they climbed into the hayloft to rest. The sun shone bright and hot when the threesome left the barn. Weather can be right funny down here, Uncle John chuckled. John, Grandma called through the screen window. We could use some apples. Uncle John handed each girl her own basket before pointing them in the direction of the orchard. Race ya, Keisha squealed, and away she ran. Keisha reached the orchard first. Tanya wasn't far behind when she saw something lying on the ground. She picked it up, brushed it off, and put it on the bottom of her basket before she began to pick apples. The day slipped into dusk when the family finally sat down to supper. They had homemade apple pie for dessert. Tanya had shown Keisha how to roll the dough for the crust, topped with homemade ice cream. Only when the last bite of pie was gone did Tanya bring out what she had found that afternoon, a piece of the fence that had once separated the farmyard from the orchard. Carved in the wood were the initials R.B. plus I.F., Rose Buchanan and Isaac Franklin. This is your history, isn't it, Grandma? Yours and Grandpa's? Oh, yes, child, a special memory of your Grandpa and me, said Grandma, beaming. We'll put it in the parlor for everyone to share. That night, Uncle John placed sleeping bags on the porch so Tanya and Keisha could pretend they were camping out. Tanya had never seen so many fireflies or heard so many crickets. Doesn't the farmyard ever get quiet? Tanya asked Grandma, who was rocking beside her. Those are just night sounds, honey, Grandma said, breathing in the hot, humid night air. Telling us all is well. And it was.

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0: Well, good morning there, everybody, and happy Saturday to you on this very last Saturday in the month of June. This is Vicki, and I'm so glad you could stop by the Children's Corner and visit for a while today. Having a rather fun time of it this morning, celebrating all of those miles that are gathered by your family and you this time of year, gathering near and far in whatever method you can to circle up for those summer vacations. Now, in my day, it was all about the big family road trip, right? That big lemon yellow Ford station wagon with no air conditioning, packed to the brim with suitcases, three kids, comic books, bags of granola. Ah, the windows rolled down and that hot air of July like a blast furnace coming in, hitting our faces on our way, I don't know, to see the biggest frying pan or something as we drove through the Dakotas. Most people that have taken a road trip have a special appreciation for the stories around those trips. So coming up, a road trip to end all road trips, I have storyteller Stuart McLean, who is kind of the Garrison Keillor of Canada, okay? And before we go any further, I have to tell you that this story is one that I have played before, and it is back by popular demand. It is one of the most requested stories that I get. People saying, when are you going to play that again? So today is the day. He's about to tell the continuing story of Dave and his family, and it is a family road trip time, and this week, Dave, who's of course the head of the family, discovers a stowaway on the family road trip with some very hilarious consequences. So excited to bring this to you. Stuart McLean with his story, Road Trip Cat in Car. That tale is coming up next.
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1: Story time now. This is one from the vaults. It's a story about a road trip that gets, well, you'll see. This is Cat in the Car.
2: So I told you earlier on about some of the things that were going on, or some of the things we were talking about the summer down at the world's smallest record store. And I know August is 2 months gone, but Dave has just about recovered from the summer of 1996. He took his family on a car trip, something he wouldn't have done if he had read the survey published in Homemakers magazine recently. The survey that reported that 40% of Canadian children say that they'd rather clean their room and eat vegetables every day than go on a family vacation. Sadly, the survey hadn't been published the morning last July when Dave said to his wife, Morley, there won't be many summers left, you know, when we can be together, when we could go somewhere together. Stephanie, their daughter, is 16, and Dave and Morley had always planned to drive out west with their children. We could go around the Great Lakes, said Dave, maybe into Saskatchewan. Morley said, we're not going to put the cat in the car again, Dave. If the cat's in the car, Dave, I'm not coming. Dave said, we'll find someone to look after the cat. The cat once belonged to Dave's sister, Annie. Dave and Morley had had it for over 2 years. They took it over Annie's protests when she left to study in Paris. I don't know, she said. The week before she left. What do you mean, said Dave. I don't know, said his sister. It's stupid, but I don't like to say it out loud. Say what, said Dave. Whenever the cat is around, things seem to go wrong. Dave said, don't be silly. We can look after a cat. The cat is beige with black ticks. He is lean and wiry, small, named Galway after the American poet, Galway Canal. And when Annie brought Galway over, she brought him in a cage, and as soon as she was in the door, she handed Dave the cage and began rummaging in her purse. And Dave began fiddling with the cage door. Wait, said Annie, holding out an envelope. Here, puss, said Dave, flipping the cage door open. Uh-oh, said Annie, pushing the envelope at her brother. What, said Dave, as the cat leapt out of the cage faster than he had expected. Maybe, said Annie, maybe you should have read this before you let him out. It's okay, said Dave, thinking maybe it was not okay at all. There were 3 pages of typewritten instructions in the envelope Annie handed her brother. Dave forgot about his sister's letter until bedtime, and when he remembered it, he wondered how she could have written 3 pages about a cat. It was typical of his sister to fuss like that, so he took the letter with him and went into the television room, and he shut the door behind him. He didn't want to read it in front of the cat. He sat down in an armchair, looked up, and was startled to find himself face to face with Galway again, sitting on top of the bookshelf with what Dave would later describe to his wife as a smirk on his face. It was then that Dave knew with the certainness that you know things when you know them in your heart, that if he pulled out the instructions, the cat was prepared to do anything it had to make him hand them over. Would rip off his clothes if it had to. It wouldn't stop there. They'd find him in the morning, ripped to shreds, just like that school teacher in the Freddy movie. And it would get away with it. I mean, who's going to think of fingerprinting a cat? Dave almost handed the letter over, but thought, this is ridiculous. And he took it downstairs and put it in his briefcase, and he went to bed. Or he was pretty sure he put it in his briefcase. Maybe you threw it out, said Morley. Last night was garbage. I didn't throw it out, said Dave. The cat took it out of my briefcase. Probably, said Morley. That's probably it. The hairdryer is missing, she said. Do you suppose he took the hairdryer as well? That was last summer. The first summer Galway was living with them. The summer they made the mistake of trying to take the cat with them on a weekend trip to the Muskokas. What happened that weekend was why Morley didn't want to go in the car with the cat this summer. The car was all packed that weekend, and everyone was standing by when Dave tried to put Galway back into the

0: cage his sister had brought him in, which was kind of like folding a large spring into a tin can. Galway kept popping free, then hiding behind the fridge, under a bed, and Dave chasing him around the house, humiliated, thinking when he was young, fathers knew how to do things like change oil in their cars and solder things together and clean fish. Surely he could put a cat in a car. He needed to show his family he could do this thing. It was driving him wild. When Morley found him pulling Galway through the radiator by his tail, she said, "What are you doing? Why do we have to use the cage? Why don't we let him free in the car?" "That's why," said Dave 5 minutes later, as the family stood in the driveway beside their packed car, watching Galway disappear over the backyard fence like a burglar. There was a set of red scratches that looked like skid marks running up Dave's face and over his forehead. "Better have those looked at," said their neighbor, Jim Schofield. "They can infect." "What?" said Dave. "Cat scratches," said Jim. "They infect easily." He didn't have to do that, Dave told Morley as she wiped his face with hydrogen peroxide. "He had to go out of his way to go over my head. It was deliberate. It was malicious." It started to rain. They never got to the cottage. That was last summer. This summer, Dave said, "I'll get Kenny to look after the cat. We'll leave him here and Kenny can come over and feed him. It's just 2 weeks. Kenny can do that." And so they did. They left the cat with Kenny and they took off on a glorious Monday morning in August and drove north out of Toronto, and they got to Tobermory in the early afternoon and had supper in a provincial park on the shore of Georgian Bay. "This is what Canada is all about," said Morley. "This is the heart of our country." "It's too windy," said Stephanie. "It's just trees." They drove aboard the ferry to Manitoulin Island in the morning. "First on, first off," said Dave. Halfway across the lake, the sky abruptly darkened and the ferry started to roll in the chop. And Dave said, "I don't feel so good. I'm going to the car to fetch a sweater." And he was, in fact, when he opened the trunk, wondering what he should do, standing alone amongst the parked cars like a scarecrow, what he should do if his stomach got worse. And he was therefore preoccupied and totally unprepared for what happened next. He squinted into the trunk and leaned forward, feeling for his sweater. In the darkness, his hand brushed against something soft and wool-like on top of the picnic hamper. He tried to pick it up, and then with a shock of adrenaline rushing through his body, he let it go, knowing this thing he had touched wasn't a sweater thing, but something that could breathe. It was a breathing thing. And at this point, Dave lost conscious awareness of what was actually going on. The adrenaline hit some primal reptilian gland, and he became Cro-Magnon, Dave. Knowing only that the thing that wasn't a sweater, the breathing thing, was big enough to be a life-threatening sort of thing. Not a cougar, but maybe Wolverine. Cro-Magnon Dave made a grunting, prehistoric sort of sound that 20th century Dave had never heard before, but immediately understood to mean, "Get me out of here." It's, you know, when you reach into dark places, places you can't see into, and even innocuous places like under a sofa, when you reach into places like this, expecting to come up with something like, say, a newspaper, and hit instead something soft like the family guinea pig. Or worse, something you can penetrate, like a festering piece of fruit left there by one of your children. Under the right circumstances, the most innocuous objects can kick the get-me-out-of-here gland into action. And so when you reach into your trunk in the darkness of a ferry expecting to grab a sweater and you wrap your hand instead around something that can breathe, you do exactly what the reptilian gland says, which in Dave's case was to jump back and smack his head on the roof of the trunk. And a split second later, when the breathing thing, which some part of Dave's brain noticed bore an amazing resemblance to Galway the cat they had left behind, when this thing explodes out of the trunk like the creature burst out of the astronaut's chest in that movie Alien, what you do is you instinctively grab it by the tail as it sails by you and you swing it in the air. Galway landed on the roof of the car. Dave stood there feeling the blood pounding in his ears, heard the announcement over the speakers, saw his wife and children coming towards him. "Now, Lord," he said, "take me now." By the time they reached Sudbury, Galway had settled comfortably in what became his favorite car place, curled under Dave's seat where he could reach out whenever he felt like it and take a swipe at Dave's ankles. "Tough," said Morley. "Not sorry, not we could stop and get a cage, just tough." There were some nice times. An afternoon at the Science Center in Sudbury. The morning the truck driver took their picture beside the giant goose at Wawa. "I once was stuck here for 2 days," said Dave, "trying to hitchhike to Vancouver. But mostly it was a dark and sorry week." Dave left the headlights on one afternoon in a campground near Schreiber, and they had to phone for a boost. Mostly it was thumping west along the Trans-Canada Highway to the irritatingly constant soundtrack bleeding out of Stephanie's Walkman. Mostly it was Morley and Dave barely talking, Sam and Stephanie only talking when they felt a need to point out to each other where their side of the car began or ended. Every night, Dave locked himself into the motel bathroom and dabbed at his shredded ankle with hydrogen peroxide. Now, there's no air conditioning in their car, and each day it seemed to get hotter. And on a Sunday, a day when they woke up sticky and got stickier as the day progressed, Galway started to behave funny. "I think Galway's sick," said Sam. "He looks weird, Daddy," said Stephanie. "There's white stuff around his mouth." Galway, in fact, wasn't sick. Galway had just been heated up, hotter than any cat should be heated. Dave said, "Let's leave the highway. There must be a back road." The temperature in the car was almost unbearable, and they couldn't open the windows because they were afraid Galway would make a break for it. Dave was thinking, "We'll stop for ice cream the first place we come to, and water. We need water, or people are going to start passing out." And then suddenly, they were in a traffic jam. On a Sunday, thought Dave, in Atticoken? "I need a drink," said Stephanie. "I don't feel so good." And Dave said, "Hold on." And he turned abruptly onto a side street. He had no idea where he was going, no idea where he was. He just knew that he had to keep the car moving until they got somewhere, anywhere. And he didn't want to be stuck in traffic. He drove halfway down the block he had turned onto, and to his horror saw there was a barrier at the end of the street. And he could feel the walls of the car closing in on him. "I don't believe this," he said. He stopped abruptly, throwing the kids against the front seat. "Cool," said Sam. "Dave," said Morley, "take it easy." But Dave was somewhere beyond easy. He pulled the car into reverse and began backing up the street faster than he should have, swinging from side to side. "There's an alley," he said. "I saw an alley." And he turned into the alley and too late saw that a block away where the alley ended at the street ahead, there was a crowd of people standing with their backs to him, blocking their way. So he honked, and suddenly they were out of the alley and on the main street, and Dave turned right because everything seemed to be moving right, and he thought, "At last." And Morley said, "Dave?" Dave, like it was a question. And Dave noticed the sidewalks were lined with people, not just across his alley, but all up and down the street on both sides. And Stephanie said, "Why is everyone waving?" And Morley said, "Because it's a parade. We're in a parade." And Dave started to feel sick himself. And Stephanie said, "This is pathetic." And slipped out of sight onto the floor. And then before Dave could think what to do, there was an explosion like a cannon or a rocket. Loud and close and another. It was a bass drum. Dave looked in the rearview mirror and saw that there was a band right behind him, and watched as the man in the bearskin hat leading the band about 10 feet behind Dave's car hurled a silver baton high into the air. And when he caught it, the band began playing. Dave didn't know marching bands sounded so low when you were that close to them. And then he couldn't see the band anymore, because the mirror was suddenly filled with the image of Galway hurtling from the back seat toward Dave's head like a 737. Dave ducked. The Buick lurched toward the sidewalk. He stopped the car in time, but then he had to start it again quickly, like jerkily, where the marching band was going to march right over them. And so they drove on in the parade. Galway, startled by the music, ping-ponging around the car over all of them. Front seat, back seat, ricocheting off the windows. Flecks of foam flying from her mouth. Settling abruptly in Sam's lap. And Sam said, "Cool." And held the foaming cat to the window, waving at the crowd. And there were no streets to turn off onto. And Galway vomited. They turned around that night. They were sitting in the parking lot of the Robin's Donut franchise somewhere between Atticoken and Fort Francis. It was 8:30 and they couldn't find a motel. And Morley said, "Dave, do you want to go home?" "Is this Saskatchewan?" said Sam. "Looks just like Scarborough." They got home 3 days later. And as they drove under the warm orange glow of the lights that hang over the Don Valley Expressway, Morley felt that she was being wrapped in a blanket. She turned to Dave. She said, "If you had to," she said. She stopped and then she started again. I don't want to be catty, but if I asked you to, how would you categorize the holiday?" Dave looked at his wife. She was smiling. He felt a wave of relief wash over him. "Catastrophe," he said. "I thought for a while she said that you were catatonic," said Dave. She laughed. "It's good to be home," she said. "It wasn't a complete cataclysm," said Dave. "Next year," she said, "no car. We'll fly to the Catskills," said Morley. "And eat the flesh of large, slow, dumb-moving animals," said Dave. "Meat that will block our arteries and make us fat." "What?" said Morley. "Cattle," said Stephanie. It was good to be home. There was a pile of mail on the dining room table and a note from Kenny on the kitchen counter. "Didn't see the cat for the first day or two. So I put the food out on the porch and he started eating it. He finally came in after a couple of days. Didn't let him out again. I think he missed you. He's been scratching up the furniture a bit." Dave walked into the living room holding the note, feeling sick, hoping it was a joke, and saw Morley standing there with a suitcase in both arms looking at her son. Sam was coming down the stairs with a large orange cat folded in his arms. "She was on my bed," he said. "She's a warrior. Can we keep her, Dad? Can we keep her? I'm going to call her She-Ra."
1: All right, everyone. That wraps up our Children's Corner this morning with storyteller Stuart McLean and his tale of road trip, Cat in Car. This is Vicki. I'm so happy you could stop by and join me for a while this morning. And you know, I'll be back again next weekend, and I so hope you will too. But reminding you that if you lose your way throughout the week, you can always find me on the Pea Green Boat. Monday through Friday from 4 to 5, there's always room. You can bring a friend. And as I step out the door here into the day, a little thought for you. We must never stop believing that beautiful things can happen even in times of chaos. Happy weekend, everyone.

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1: Fuzzy, light brown in color, and with a snout looking like Pinocchio went on a fibbing spree, the acorn weevil has a comical appearance.
2: Their most prominent feature is a long, curved snout called a rostrum. Both males and females have rostrums, but in a biggest rostrum competition, the females would win every time. Their snouts are about the length of their entire body.
1: Females use their sensitive antenna to search for acorns that are just right for the task at hand, becoming the perfect place to lay her eggs.
2: But if you've ever tried it, opening an acorn is not so easy, especially if you're an insect less than a half an inch in length.
1: Focused on acorns still hanging in the tree, female acorn weevils sport sharp mouthparts at the tip of their rostrum to cut into the outer layer of the nut. Once she breaks through, the hard work begins.
2: Doing what many insects can't due to the rigid structure of their exoskeletons, the acorn weevil begins to drill into the acorn by rotating her head from side to side, looking like she's saying no to a never-ending list of questions.
1: Once she's drilled a suitable hole, she uses a tube-like ovipositor at the end of her abdomen to lay eggs into the acorn, providing a safe home and food for her developing young.
2: Later in the season, after the acorns have fallen, the weevil larvae will chew their way out, bury into the soil to pupate, and emerge a year or two later, just in time to take advantage of the next season's acorn crop.
1: Bug Bites is made possible by the Missoula Butterfly House and Insectarium and produced in association with Montana Public Radio.
3: 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A corner in Louisville, where one couple had their first kiss. 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
5: As our climate changes, some plants will thrive and others will struggle to survive. So how can we identify plants that might help us in the future? 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
11: It matters.
12: Why can't we just stop emitting carbon altogether?
13: A climate crisis that we must not ignore.
5: I'm Caroline Steele, and this week we're in the UK, where the Royal Horticultural Society has a vast library of preserved plants stretching back almost 300 years. The aim is to document and preserve every species grown in UK gardens, around 400,000 in total. Using new tools, including AI, they hope to pinpoint those that better support bees and other pollinators and can adapt to a changing climate. The BBC's Helen Briggs went to discover the 100,000th plant in their collection.
14: This is my little backyard botanic garden. So that monkey puzzle, I grew that from seed. This is a citrus.
15: This is a citrus.
14: Yeah, this is a Valea stipularis.
16: Pushing aside fronds of exotic leaves, self-confessed plantaholic and botanist Jonathan Gregson shows me around his London garden.
14: The average temperature here is a degree or two warmer than it would be outside the city, so we can try and grow things that wouldn't survive in colder parts of the country.
16: Among hundreds of rare and remarkable plants, he's had to choose one favourite to enter the history books.
14: So this is a plant called Ceruma henryi. The common name is wild ginger.
15: Wild ginger.
14: It's actually not related to gingers.
15: Leaves have got this aromatic odour. And this beautiful little flower, and these heart-shaped leaves.
16: so beautiful.
14: I'm really thrilled that my garden is providing a specimen for the OHS herbarium, and not any old specimen either, the 100,000th specimen. It's really exciting for me.
16: We took the plant to RHS Wisley, where the specimens are stored, from Victorian classics to modern favourites.
15: So it's brilliant greenish yellow.
16: The herbarium's curator, Yvette Harvey, colour-codes the pale green, heart-shaped leaves, silvery stems and yellow, three-petalled flowers.
7: The colours fade over time, but this is capturing how it is at this very moment.
16: Before the specimen is pressed and dried.
7: So this library of plants is really, really important because we specialise in garden plants and they go out of fashion very, very quickly. But we have a specimen of it, so in future we have a record of what it was. We've got a colour charting notes, we know exactly what colour it was, and we've got the DNA.
16: And it's not just about the past. Scientists plan to use new technologies such as AI to identify plants with superpowers for growing in the gardens of the future.
8: So this is comfrey, and it's a really good plant for pollinators, especially at this time of year, April, May time.
16: Dr. Hayley Jones of the RHS says the knowledge will be useful for identifying plants to attract bees and other helpful insects to our gardens.
8: We already have some lists of plants that are good for pollinators, but there's probably lots more plants out there that we haven't yet got enough evidence of whether they should be on those lists. And then by looking at all these herbarium specimens and seeing what other plants share some of those features, then we create new candidates to add to and expand those lists.
5: Dr. Hayley Jones at the herbarium that could help scientists identify plants that will adapt to a changing climate. And that was Climate Watch from the BBC.
9: Next time on Climate One, what if we could build new data centers in a way that helps communities and the grid?
11: We just need to do the hard work of figuring out exactly what is the right cost structure so that the data center will pay for any upgrades that it drives as well as its own power.
9: When your neighbor is a new data center on the next Climate One.
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19: Got milk? 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I'm Jamie Sudler.
20: I'm Franny Halperin, and it's This Week in Water.
19: The Trump administration has reversed its decision to dismantle a crucial ocean monitoring network.
20: The monitors became operational in 2016 and are a part of the Ocean Observatories Initiative, which installs and maintains the instruments and provides data to anyone in the world.
19: The National Science Foundation announced last month that it would start decommissioning the 900 floating observatories off Washington State, Oregon, Alaska, North Carolina, and in an area between Iceland and Greenland called the Irminger Sea.
20: After that announcement, there was strong political reaction from both parties. Senator Sheldon Whitehouse of Rhode Island said on X that fossil fuels are heating our oceans, so Trump's corrupt fossil fuel stooges want to turn off the monitors.
19: Senators Jeff Merkley of Oregon and Lisa Murkowski of Alaska led the effort to stop dismantling the program. The Senate voted unanimously to block the administration.
20: The buoys are anchored to the seafloor, and oceanographers can deploy sensors that move up and down the mooring lines.
19: The observatories cost about $1.5 million each. They help scientists understand coastal environments and marine ecosystems. Researchers use the data to learn how greenhouse gases are absorbed in the ocean from the atmosphere and how ocean heating affects fisheries or coastal flooding.
20: The data also help to study conditions like the Atlantic meridional overturning circulation, which researchers say could collapse with major consequences for climate around the world.
19: Back in 1977, the federal government developed guidelines encouraging people to consume less meat and eggs and switch from whole milk to skim milk. The recommendations were rooted in the concern that saturated fat and excess calories were fueling an epidemic of obesity and heart disease.
20: However, recent research suggests that dairy fat's correlation to heart health is more complex, and people could consider incorporating whole milk into their diets, provided they can find it in the future.
19: A new study from Cornell University says human-caused climate change is skimming the amount of fat and protein in milk and reducing the volume a cow can produce.
20: Lead author Ariel Ortiz-Bobea told H2O Radio that heat-stressed cows pant more, eat less, and shift blood flow in ways that change how nutrients are used so they synthesize less fat and protein.
19: His team analyzed data on the milk production of around 6.5 million cows from 2007 through 2016 and compared it with weather records across 43 states.
20: They found that the amount of milk cows produced dropped sharply at a certain threshold of heat and humidity, but the negative effects on milk composition, its fat and protein, began much sooner and increased as temperatures rose.
19: That could spell trouble for dairy farmers in the U.S., most of whom are compensated based on the milk's fat and protein content, not the volume they deliver.
20: Milk compensation is already low, so changes in its quantity and quality could lead to farm closures or more consolidation, and also cause changes to land use in rural areas.
19: What can be done? Ortiz-Bobea says the usual tools are cooling the animals with fans, misters, sprinklers, and shade. Producers can also adjust feed and rations and keep production in cooler regions. He adds that there's little evidence cows can be bred to be more heat resilient, even as they've become more productive through genetics.
20: For shoppers, the problem might first show up in products that depend on fat and protein, like cheese, butter, and yogurt, and eventually affect supply chains and prices as temperatures rise. And finally, wind turbines have long been a target of President Trump. In January last year, he signed an executive order withdrawing all offshore areas from further wind development and freezing permitting for all wind projects on the land.
19: Attorneys general from 17 states filed a case challenging the order, and last December they won, when a federal judge ruled that Trump's action was arbitrary and capricious.
20: The administration appealed, but then earlier this month, in a win for wind, the Department of Justice requested the appeals court to dismiss the case, which it did last week.
19: However, there has been a shift in the attack on wind, and it comes from the Department of Defense, which has stopped reviewing more than 150 wind projects since April, citing national security. Typically, wind projects are considered for potential interference with flight paths and military radar.
20: A group of energy organizations has now sued to force the government to perform the examinations.
19: Despite the administration, renewable energy, particularly solar, is booming. The amount of clean power capacity, including wind and solar, that came online last year in the U.S. was the equivalent of the output of 25 Hoover dams, according to a report from the Environmental Defense Fund.
20: The report shows that nearly 80 gigawatts of clean power will become operational this year. Last week, the largest wind farm in the country, the Sunzia Wind Project in New Mexico, came online, consisting of 916 turbines in three counties that will supply power to Arizona and California.
19: That's it for This Week in Water. Thanks for listening, and we'll see you next time.
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21: 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By Montanans, for Montana, this is The Big Y. Today I'm here with producer Nick Mott. Hey, Nick.
22: Hey, Austin. It seems like our listeners are endlessly curious about wildlife. And this time, a listener in Jefferson County noticed something fishy.
21: Truly, the wildlife stories never end, Nick. What were they curious about?
22: Well, I'm starting the story here. This is the beautiful, clear, bubbling headwaters of Big Springs Creek outside Lewistown. It's also the largest cold water trout hatchery in the state. Here, Montana hatches millions of trout. Thing is, the trout hatched here aren't only native species, things like cutthroat trout. Instead, they also hatch fish like rainbows and browns.
21: Right, and Montana rivers are known for rainbows and brown trout. I actually did a couple of stories earlier this year on trout being raised down in some Bitterroot Valley classrooms.
22: Yeah, well, even though anglers love to catch them and FWP hatches them, rainbows and browns are actually not native to Montana. Our listener wants to know, why do we value non-native fish like rainbows and browns so much in the state?
21: Wow, I actually did not know that rainbows weren't part of our native ecosystems back when those kids were releasing them in a pond near Hamilton. So how did they get here in the first place?
22: Let's rewind about 150 years to 1889, in fact.
21: Ah, yes, the year Montana became a state.
22: Exactly. At the time, fish like Yellowstone and West Slope cutthroat, bull trout, and Arctic grayling swam our streams. Native fish. But then something monumental happened. And to tell you about what that was, we have two guides for this fishing story.
1: Adam Strainer, I'm the Fisheries Division Administrator, a.k.a. the Fish Chief for Montana Fish, Wildlife, and Parks here in Helena.
2: I'm Patrick Byearth. I'm the Montana Water Director for Trout Unlimited.
21: A fish chief and a water director. They definitely seem like the go-to guys for this question, Nick. So what happens in 1889?
22: It's the dawn of a whole era. That year, the very first rainbows and brown trout were plopped down into streams in the area in Yellowstone National Park.
1: And it was more of a Johnny Appleseed approach in the very beginning.
22: For decades that followed, fish introduction became the name of the game. There were fish trains.
1: Bring your bucket of fish on the train and we'll stop at every stream along the way and pour some fish into those streams.
22: Fish from across the country and the globe were getting moved around and placed into waterways where they'd never before been present.
2: They trade species. So we'd end up getting browns from Scotland and Germany, rainbows from the McLeod River down in California, and we exchanged grayling in return and distributed grayling out across the world and cutthroat too.
1: I mean, it was very rudimentary. It was very simple, but in the end, very effective.
21: Huh. So people just started introducing fish by the bucket load into our rivers and streams then. Why did they do that in the first place?
22: One reason is just familiarity. It's what people were used to fishing for out east. Fish like brown trout also make for a really fun fight. At the same time, this was an era of all kinds of resource exploitation, logging and mining and the like. So as ecosystems were destroyed, stocking rivers was a way to make sure there were still fish left to catch.
2: They thought, well, we could just stock our way to maintain our fisheries and make these fisheries better. I love yellow perch. I'm going to bring perch in. I love bass. I'm going to bring bass in.
22: This goes on for decades. And as it does, rainbows and browns do really well. So this is really step one that puts us on the trajectory to the fish predicament our listener noticed. But Austin, the story takes a turn in the mid-1970s.
21: As so many things seem to do, Nick, tell us more.
22: By this time, rainbows and browns had become properly wild in many of our rivers. They were breeding and self-sustaining. And then along comes this young fish biologist fresh out of grad school, a guy named Dick Vincent. He started looking at the impacts of stocking on wild trout.
2: And Dick Vincent discovered that adding more hatchery-reared fish into a system actually suppressed the trout population. So Montana made this bold decision at a bold time in Montana history to stop stocking streams.
22: This was not a universally popular idea. Emotions ran hot.
2: A lot of people feared that if you stop stocking, all our fisheries will die off.
22: Somebody even sabotaged Vincent's trailer after a public meeting in Ennis.
21: Oh, my. But this still went into effect, right?
22: Yeah. Even today, Montana only stocks places like reservoirs or alpine lakes with rainbows and browns. The trout in the Clark Fork near you or the Yellowstone near me, those are wild fish that migrate and reproduce on their own. Those trout hatched at Big Springs Creek I started with, they go to about 100 waterways across the state, but think lakes and ponds mostly.
21: Wow. With this complexity, Nick, I'm guessing this means that today, not everything's hunky-dory under the water?
22: By no means at all.
1: Non-native species pretty much have taken over large portions of historic native ranges of trout.
22: Fish like pike and bass are invasive, and they've taken over big chunks of water too. There are very specific threats as well. Rainbows, for example, hybridize with cutthroats, diluting the gene pool. And today, native fish like cutthroats and bull trout are facing challenges that continue to mount.
2: And I know it's an unpopular thing to say, but it's the climate change that's happening.
22: They're very temperature sensitive, so as water warms, they lose habitat. Rainbows and browns, they can handle wider temperature windows. As we keep seeing more hot summers, hot water, and things like hoot owl closures, Biorth wonders,
2: how far up the mountain can they get before they run out of habitat?
3: A powerful question indeed for the future of our trout populations. But back to the rainbows and browns, it sounds like FWP has kind of accepted that they're just a reality now. Is that right?
22: That's exactly right.
1: Unfortunately, a lot of them, once they're in a system, they're nearly impossible to remove from a system.
22: Navigating this tension between natives and beloved introduced fish is a balancing act FWP confronts head on.
1: That's one of the biggest challenges that Fish, Wildlife, and Parks faces in the state of Montana.
3: So are there other reasons we seem to place a lot of value on non-natives like rainbows and browns in Montana?
22: Well, the elephant in the room here is the economy.
1: Angling in Montana is worth $1.27 billion.
22: That's billion with a B, Austin.
1: And the vast majority of that, folks come to Montana to fish for rainbows and browns. That's what people come to the state of Montana for.
3: So how does the state manage for both natives and these popular non-natives then?
22: Over the decades, there's been a serious focus on improving habitat. That means reversing some of the damages of, say, historic mining. It means reconnecting drainages and getting more cold water into streams. This is stuff that makes things better for cutthroats, rainbows, and browns alike.
2: It's not a zero-sum game. It's not either cutthroat or rainbow.
22: There have also been efforts focused specifically on reestablishing populations of cutthroats. In fact, the state is working on a brand new management strategy for West Slope cutthroat trout in particular. Instead of managing populations drainage by drainage, they're zooming out with a new management strategy that will take a holistic approach to the native fish.
1: We really hang our hat on Montana's fisheries being the pinnacle of angling in the West because of our wild trout management and strategies.
3: So it's not all bad news when it comes to fish then.
22: Exactly, Austin. Biorth says the rivers today are certainly busier than decades ago, but
2: the good old days are actually probably not much better or maybe even a little worse than the present times in Montana fisheries.
3: Well, that is a nice note to end things on. Nick, thank you so much for all this reporting.
22: Happy to do it, Austin.
3: Now we want to know what makes you, our listener, curious about Montana. You can submit your questions online at bigy.org. 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
24: This is Our Living Lands, and I'm Jill Freitas. The Namipu creation story begins at what is now heart of the monster Nez Perce National Historic Park along the Clearwater River in Idaho. Stella Samaripa, a Namipu language teacher, and Our Living Lands producer Daniel Spalding spent an afternoon next to the river talking about the connections among language, culture, and land.
25: Noon he was sich kemyachpa talk he was hikiwitz. Right now we are in Kamyai, Idaho, and it is sunny today.
26: Could you explain a little bit about the Nimiipuu seasonal round and the importance that each season carries to the Nimiipuu people?
25: Kiwatas he was inemtsi locked. This land is my body. So this is our Nez Perce seasonal round we call imiwit, which would also mean in English a year, but for us it's all of our seasons combined. And each month isn't necessarily a month. It's a time we would gather, or a time we would gather a plant or an animal, hunting and fishing or medicines. And during our seasons, we moved with those seasons. So whenever we had these specific indicators in our environment, we would choose to move with reflection of those indicators. And with each of these indicators, it all depended not on us, but on the world, on our watespa, which would be the earth. Like if we saw that, you know, the bears are getting ready to go into their hibernation, or even the smaller animals like the heyuchts, or, you know, looking at weasels, or, you know, just making sure that we would witness everything around us, because without witnessing them move, we wouldn't be able to move, you know. And so right now we are in Elul, which is timing of warming or melting snow, or late May, late spring. And when we say Elul, that's what we're talking about. We're talking about not necessarily, oh, this is January, this is May, this is February. We're talking about, okay, we see that the snow is melting. Now it's next. This is what we're going to do next. So Elchet Hitko Wawech, which would be spring as well. Then we get into like Tusti Masatol, you know, when we're going up to the higher country for root gathering. This is in like around June, early, late June. But really what we're seeing is a lot of our climate change is really affecting our roots, the size and the timing of it all. And when we go out for digging, we're seeing less populations, or we're seeing smaller sizes of the roots themselves. And once past Tusti Masatol, it's Natsoch Lawal, right? And that's Chinook salmon season. This is when the Chinook are trying to create their reds and trying to create their spawning season, their spawning grounds. Koichts All is a blueback or sockeye salmon season, which is in July. And this is more important. You know, when we were in the past, you know, I was told that blueback would be in the lakes, and now there's not many blueback in our lakes and in our areas anymore. And Kamatol is chemist season, and this is when we're getting into July. And like I said, you know, we're having to go up in the mountains earlier than what we're used to. And so then that's also affecting, you know, like if it's too cold, it allows us to not, well, it takes away our timing. It takes away the amount of time we can be out there. It's a mitklik at all. And this is huckleberry season, which we get into tie-all or tie-em. And this is summer, and we're getting into those, the huckleberries are ready. But it's not just the huckleberries. There's other berries, you know, cacaya, walimtims. These are all sorts of berries and that are coming around. But this is around the season we're in.
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12: This is Colin Feely from Cork, Ireland. 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
6: I'm Nora Rahm with these headlines. Iran's Revolutionary Guard issued a statement today that it struck the positions of what it called the terrorist U.S. Army. Bahrain reports it was attacked by Iranian drones this morning. In another incident, a British tanker was struck by a projectile in the Strait of Hormuz. International search and rescue teams are arriving in Venezuela after two powerful earthquakes hit Wednesday night. More than 900 people died and tens of thousands are reported missing. And the European heat wave continues. Record high temperatures have been recorded in Britain, France, Switzerland, and Germany. Hospitals have been treating thousands of patients for heat-related conditions. I'm Nora Rahm, NPR News in Washington.

0: And you're listening to Weekend Edition from NPR News. If you attend a wedding this summer, you may see the couple join hands in front of not a priest, pastor, or rabbi, but a friend. Most weddings are performed by amateurs now, a generational preference that's led to a lot of online ordinations and crash courses in public speaking. NPR's Diana Douglas had some advice.
1: Dearly beloved, we are gathered here today to love and support you if someone asks you to officiate their wedding, because there's a good chance that it's going to happen. Esther Lee, editorial director of the wedding website The Knot, has found that 67% of couples get married by a friend rather than professional clergy. The share has more than doubled since 2009.
2: Gen Z culture is really infiltrating the wedding industry, and they just do not do things in a standard traditional way. And they are scrutinizing every aspect of the wedding day in a sense of like, how do I make this speak to my story?
1: As people trade traditional wedding vows for personalized weddings, friends and family are filling all kinds of roles. And the wedding officiant is a big one.
2: Take the role seriously and put a lot of hours and thought into how the ceremony will go. Don't wing it. You can't wing it.
1: First of all, weddings have a lot of stage directions, and the officiant is in charge. Shelby Wax, a weddings editor at Vogue, says everyone is looking to the officiant for what to do.
3: Part of this is the proceedings of having everyone please be seated at a certain time. I've been at a wedding where we have stood up too long because an officiant forgot to say that.
1: She suggests that officiants keep the proceedings moving without making too many jokes or doing anything to draw attention away from the couple. Ask them ahead of time for their vision of the ceremony and how long they want the ceremony to last.
3: Give yourself at least over a month before the wedding so you can have time to prepare, to practice. Especially if you're speaking in front of a lot of people, you don't want to have nerves. And if it's in your body more, it's going to be more comfortable.
1: And if you can't do it, bow out right now.
3: If you're just not feeling it and you just don't maybe have the time to prep the script and all those things, maybe that's something where you can back out of it. But, you know, if I was asked, I would absolutely make the time to do it.
1: It's pretty easy legally to marry a couple. You may have to sign and mail some papers to register the marriage, depending on the state. But the administrative hassles are worth getting to play a starring role in a wedding.
4: I do feel that magic and that hope, similar to a child being born and thinking of the potential in the life that that couple may live together.
1: Alisa Allred-Mercer has officiated the weddings of a brother, two nieces, a nephew, and many, many others near Salt Lake City.
4: Each time that I'm able to perform a wedding, I think that is possibly the greatest thing that I'm able to give, is to pour out my hope and my faith in their relationship to them.
1: Mercer has one final piece of advice. After you pronounce the couple married and tell them to kiss, get out of the picture.
4: They do not want you in that photo. They want a photo of the two of them. So that is one of your big jobs, is to step out of the way.
1: The Knot estimates that more than 2 million couples will get married this year. And we're not even halfway through wedding season. So if you find yourself sitting at a wedding this summer, maybe offer your silent wishes and prayers, not just for the couple, but for the officiant, too. Diana Douglas, NPR News.
0: And all great events have theme music. Ours is written by B.J. Lederman. This is NPR News.
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9: I'm Nora Rahm with these headlines. British authorities say a tanker reported being hit by an unidentified projectile in the Strait of Hormuz today. This follows U.S. strikes on Iranian targets overnight. Bahrain also reported being hit by Iranian drones. Tens of thousands of people are still missing in Venezuela after twin earthquakes hit Wednesday night. Authorities report more than 900 people were killed. And some scientists who were fired during government cutbacks last year have set up their own climate change site, climate.us. It's designed to fill the research gap left after the Trump administration shut down climate.gov. I'm Nora Rahm, NPR News in Washington.

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1: Bring it home in their carry-ons. 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
2: Something disgusting. It was like cottage cheese or something?
1: No, it's the thing that all the European tourists, foreign tourists, have decided is the best thing about American cuisine.
2: What is the best thing about American cuisine? Okay, yeah. Kraft.
1: Kraft makes...
2: cheese.
1: I'll give you a hint. This is even true if you're traveling home. They'll take it away from you even if you're traveling home to the Hidden Valley.
2: Ew, ranch dressing?
1: Ranch dressing.
3: Wow.
1: You've been in Europe, so you've missed this. All the tourists are going nuts for ranch dressing.
3: The right? Soccer players drink it on their breaks. It's crazy.
1: I know.
2: They make in travel-size ranch dressing.
1: Kraft has announced travel-size bottles of ranch dressing to go through TSA because people are like, oh, my God, this American delicacy, and they're buying bottles to bring home. But the TSA keeps confiscating the ranch dressing from passengers because technically it's a liquid, and you can't have that much liquid. Imagine... you're in that situation, and you just do what you always do when you have a bottle of water in the TSA lane. You just, oh, well, chug it.
2: This is getting
4: grosser.
2: You put
4: a new sticker on it that says lotion.
1: Yeah, maybe. But imagine being a kid in Europe to stay home when your dad went to see the World Cup in America, and he comes home, and you're like, what'd you bring home from your trip? I hope it's a thick dairy product. I want to know what is going to happen, though, with all the seized ranch dressing at the TSA checkpoint. Like, this 4th of July, some TSA agent is planning on whipping up a few thousand hot wings and then using his swimming pool as a dipping bowl.
4: It would have more reflecting capacity.
1: Yes, that's true. Coming up, our panelists step right up to our Bluff the Listener game. Call 1-888-WAIT-WAIT to play. We'll be back in a minute with more Wait Wait Don't Tell Me from NPR.
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7: 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From NPR and WBEZ Chicago, this is Wait, Wait, Don't Tell Me, the NPR News Quiz. I'm Alzo Slade. We're playing this week with Gianmarco Ceresi, Joelle Nicole Johnson, and Emmy Blotnick. And here again is your host at the Studebaker Theater in Chicago, Illinois, Peter Sagal.
1: Thank you, Alzo. Right now, it's time for the Wait, Wait, Don't Tell Me Bluff, the listener game. Call 1-888-WAIT-WAIT to play our game on the air. Hi, you are on Wait, Wait, Don't Tell Me.
8: Hi, this is Gwen calling from West Lafayette, Indiana.
1: Well, that's fabulous. What do you do there in West Lafayette?
8: I just finished my PhD, and my side hobby lately has been planning my wedding, which is this weekend.
1: Oh, my gosh. This weekend? That's so exciting.
8: Yeah.
1: What are you doing talking to us? Shouldn't you be, I don't know, planning things, talking to your bridesmaids, freaking out? I mean, this is
8: no,
1: a regular.
8: They've got it handled. It's all planned.
1: Wow. Well, mazel tov to you, but it is great to have you with us to play our games. You're going to play, in fact, the game where you have to tell truth from fiction. Also, what is Glenn's topic?
7: Glenn, come on down.
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4: It's time for Field Notes, brought to you by the Montana Natural History Center. Squoosh, squoosh. My feet, encased in calf-high rubber boots, sank into the thick sphagnum moss, and water crept up to my ankles. I pulled one foot free with a loud squelch, lunged towards the nearest hummock, then rescued my other foot. The hummock was just big enough for me to balance on, and the water lapped the toes of my boots. I was spending the day in a fen in the Swan Valley with a dozen fellow naturalists, learning about the flora and fauna of these unique ecosystems. From my mostly secure perch, I watched the rest of the group make their way across the fen, their movements cautious yet erratic. The surface undulated beneath their feet as though it were an enormous waterbed, which wasn't so far from the truth. The fen's surface was not solid ground. What looked like solid ground was actually a thick layer of peat resting on the water beneath. In some places, the layer was thinner, in some non-existent, where the wide disks of lily pad leaves floated on the surface of the open water. Peatlands, a general term that includes fens and bogs, are places where peat has accumulated to a thickness of at least 12 inches. Peat consists of partially decayed plant material. For peat to form, an area needs to be wet to the point of saturation throughout the year. In these waterlogged places, decomposition is anaerobic, without oxygen, and thus slower than it would be if the decomposition were aerobic, with oxygen. The cooler temperatures in prime peat ecosystems also slow decomposition. The organic plant matter accumulates at a faster rate than it decomposes, and the peat layer gradually thickens. In western Montana, peatlands deepen by 1 to 2 inches every century. Peatlands are home to a diversity of plants. During our explorations, we observed several plant species of conservation concern, in addition to the more common sedges, mosses, and forbs. That morning, when we'd stood on the moat, the firmer, less peaty ground on the edge of the fen, one of the first things I noticed was bits of white fluff scattered about, cottony seeds perched atop slim stems. This was slender cotton grass, abundant in this fen, but rare elsewhere. Another rare species that was abundant here was the carnivorous English sundew. These plants look like something from another planet, a tiny green paddle covered with stiff, pinkish-red hairs, each with a minuscule glistening drop at its tip. The drops are incredibly sticky, and any insect unfortunate enough to brush against them finds itself trapped and dissolved. Most of the sundews had some type of insect caught in their dew, and a few had even trapped unlucky dragonflies and damselflies. Not all animal life finds fens to be unlucky places, however. The dense mat of water-saturated plants provides ideal habitat for many invertebrate species, and on the other end of the size spectrum, large mammals such as moose, elk, and even grizzly bears have been observed in fens around western Montana. But small mammals live here too. When I saw a pocket-sized dark form dart out of a nearby hummock, I hoped it might be a northern bog lemming, Montana's rarest mammal, whose primary habitat is fens with thick mats of sphagnum moss. Alas, it was most likely a meadow vole, a much more common rodent, but still exciting to see scurrying through the moss. Our shadows swung eastward, and we began making our reluctant way out of the fen, stopping to admire a few final plants. The wine-red flower of a marsh cinquefoil, the white flowering stalk of a hooded lady's tresses orchid, and one more carnivorous plant, greater bladderwort, which has an underwater bladder that opens inward when triggered by small organisms, then quickly snaps closed. At the edge of the fen, I looked out over the vivid green carpet of plant life, rooted in this floating mat of decaying plants, thinking how well it hid its secrets, how like a normal meadow it looked. I jiggled the peat mat beneath me one more time before stepping onto firm ground. Squoosh. Squoosh. I'm Allison DeYoung for Field Notes, brought to you by the Montana Natural History Center, providing natural history education for schools and the public throughout Montana. For information about upcoming events and programs at the center, call 406-327-0405 or visit our website at montananaturalists.org.
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6: My name is Mike Young. 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
8: Let us speak of our nation's monuments. When you're at the Statue of Liberty or standing under the rotunda at the U.S. Capitol, or when you're at the Alamo, it is clear what they mean. But why do thousands of tourists go every day of the summer to Four Corners, that spot in the wilderness where Utah, Arizona, New Mexico, and Colorado, four different states, meet at one point? I went one summer, drawn inexorably, magnetically, without quite knowing why, just like every other wandering tourist who strays within 250 miles of the place. Chances are you have done this yourself. You've driven 3 or 4 hours out of your way, and you show up, and there's a marker on the ground, ringed by dozens, literally dozens of t-shirt stands. And families come, and they stand on the supposed spot where the four states meet. And what? They hold hands, they sit on the ground, and then mom or dad or sis stands a little platform they have there built specially for this purpose and takes a snapshot. And then, often, there's this kind of aftermath moment. Everybody just sort of stands around haplessly like, what was that all about? You know, we came for this. And then the next group comes in. The arbitrariness of it all, I think, is lost on no one. I saw one family with young kids who simply placed a teddy bear on the spot where the four states meet and snapped a picture of that. Couldn't any Four Corners hold just as much meaning as this place? And my friend, the answer, of course, is yes. And today on our program, we offer our own little national monument here on the radio, our own picture of life in America, our own Four Corners. From WBEZ Chicago, This American Life, from Ira Glass. Today on our program, Four Corners, we tell the story of life in America through portraits of life on four different corners in four different states across this great nation. Stay with us.
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8: Just American Life. Today's show is a rerun from 1999, a very memorable rerun, but I mentioned this just in case you notice some outdated language. Act one. Let's begin with the most epic of our four stories today. Back when we made this episode, writer Sarah Vowell had a theory that she could tell the entire history of America by describing what happened on and around one single street corner, specifically the corner of Michigan Avenue and Wacker Drive here in Chicago. She thought she could just swivel around and point at the whole dark and inspiring tale. Here then, her story.
13: When I started, I had only a few things to go on. A couple of French explorers, a plaque on the bridge said pass by in 1673, an Indian massacre in 1812 right there in front of the Burger King, vague notions of Abe Lincoln's debt to the Chicago Tribune, whose quaint Gothic tower looms over the bridge's north side. I thought, that's enough American history, and I'd just make up the rest. Turns out my theory was only too right. The intersection of Michigan and Wacker, I found out, isn't just a corner, it's a vortex. The deeper I dug into the history of Chicago and its relationship to the history of the country, the more crowded the ghost traffic jam clogging up the Michigan Avenue Bridge got. Okay, I'm standing here right now on the Michigan Avenue Bridge, and the Chicago River is right underneath me. There's some ducks floating under there, and a boat just went by. And here's another one coming. Out there is where the river meets Lake Michigan to the east. And looking south, the place where the bridge hits land is the corner of Michigan Avenue and Wacker Drive, where you can get your vision checked or buy a nice fur coat, should you desire. I'm swiveling around, and the view from the bridge is just picture postcard pretty, especially at night when the Wrigley Building is just lit up so soft it glows. Supposedly, the building so delighted Joseph Stalin that he had the University of Moscow designed in its image. And who can blame him? The American national mythology revolves around the idea that the promise of America is best seen in the West. Home, home, on the range, etc. Existentially, that might be true. But economically, the real place to witness the promise of America is the Midwest, where, for most of this country's history, the products of the range were manipulated for fun and profit. When the cowboys sang, "Get along, little dogie," they left out the part where the little dogie is railroaded to Chicago to be slaughtered by some underpaid, overworked immigrant en route to its manifest destiny as a New Yorker supper. The first person to grasp the significance of this place where the Chicago River meets Lake Michigan was Louis Joliet, or as he's known around here, Joliet. Back when his name was still said with a French accent, Joliet was a 27-year-old fur trader who accompanied a Jesuit missionary named Jacques Marquette on a canoe expedition from Quebec in 1673. They were to map the Mississippi in the name of France, unaware that Spain had already claimed the river some 130 years before. On the return trip, at the suggestion of their Indian guide, they traveled from the Mississippi into the Illinois River and then the Des Plaines. They got out and carried their canoes a few dozen miles to the Chicago River, where they got back in their canoes and paddled to this very spot, right where the river meets the Great Lakes, just below the corner at Michigan and Wacker. And Joliet then had a vision. His map of North America, an oddly pretty, delicate ink drawing he made in 1674, is concerned with one thing and one thing only, water. His America is all Great Lakes and Mississippi. Look close and you can see what he saw. There's Lake Michigan, and at only one spot, the future site of Chicago, does it connect to a river that connects to a couple of other rivers that could connect it to the Mississippi. This is what Joliet saw. That this place is a continental hub, the missing link between the Great Lakes and the Mississippi and thus the Atlantic and the Gulf. All that was needed was a short canal spanning the miles of prairie between rivers. He wrote, "We could go with facility to Florida in a bark and by very easy navigation, Thus, Joliet's map isn't so much a map as a prophecy. Stick your ear up against it and you can practically hear cash registers ring. Surprisingly, they only built a bridge here in 1920. Engineers also strained out the Chicago River and put in massive landfills over there, so the lake is further from the corner than it was in Joliet's day. And I like to picture Joliet sometimes walking up or down Michigan Avenue to the bridge, a Go cup in his hand from either the Starbucks over there from the north side of the river or the Starbucks over there on the south side of the river, spitting coffee-laced saliva into the Chicago River, knowing it'll float with facility all the way past New Orleans into the ocean from there. The first person to get cracking on Joliet's dream was Chicago's first permanent settler, Jean-Baptiste Point du Sable, a trader who built a cabin here on the north side of the river in 1779, a century after Joliet paddled by. Du Sable's mother was an African slave and his father was French. He lived here on what is now the site of a 35-story office tower called the Equitable Building. Chicago school teachers like to impress upon their students that Chicago's first resident, Du Sable, was a black man. And just think, it only took 204 years for the town to elect its first black mayor. In 1803, the United States established Fort Dearborn at what would become the corner of Michigan and Wacker to protect the portage of the Chicago River. During the War of 1812, hundreds of Potawatomi Indians descended upon the soldiers and their families and killed them, burning down the fort. The site of Chicago was then abandoned for 4 years. When soldiers arrived to rebuild the fort, they first had to bury the scalped human remains which still lay there. Today, the site of the fort is weirdly commemorated here with these little bronze markers embedded in the sidewalk at Michigan and Wacker, so that tourists can dance around its former perimeter as if learning to cha-cha-cha. And over here, there's a wildly racist relief sculpture commemorating the defense of Fort Dearborn, where a soldier from the fort is kind of battling off this savage Indian brave while a mother and child are kind of cowering behind him, basically waiting to die. And underneath that is a plaque that says the people of the fort were brutally massacred by the Indians. They will be cherished as martyrs in our early history. What it doesn't say is that those Indians technically hadn't given over their rights to this land, but it looks like they ran out of room to put that on the plaque. Now I'm going to walk around here back onto the bridge. And I'm looking west across the Chicago River. And if you look downriver at the turn in the river a few blocks west, you can see the site of the old Saugeenash Hotel right over there. During the first half of the 19th century at the Saugeenash Hotel, Chicagoans seemed to be play-acting the juiciest bits of the country's spanking new constitution every night. Historian Donald L. Miller writes, "At the Saugeenash and its neighboring hotels, men and women of every color and class were welcome, and whiskey, song, and dance were the great democratizers. Visitors from more civilized parts were shocked to see Indian braves spinning the white wives of fort officers around the dance floor of the Saugeenash to the frenzied fiddling and toe-tapping of hotel owner Mark Beaubien, or white and Indian women drinking home-distilled liquor straight from the bottle,

0: This is Bird Note. It's morning in the Okefenokee National Wildlife Refuge, land set aside to protect the fabled Okefenokee Swamp of Georgia and Florida. With so much water, it's not surprising that frog calls surround us. Tall cypress trees and Spanish moss give the swamp a prehistoric appearance. Suddenly, there's a flash of gold as a small bird hops onto a cypress knee. It's a prothonotary warbler, one of the most striking of the swamp's denizens. Having wintered in a mangrove swamp in the West Indies, this male returned to the Okefenokee and established a breeding territory. With loud song and brilliant colors, it attracted a mate, and now has raised a nest full of young. Prothonotaries have longer bills than most warblers, and they use them to probe into tree bark and clumps of curled leaves. Swamps are productive places, and the pair of warblers easily found enough small insects to feed their brood of four. Because they live down in the realm of trunks and branches rather than up in the leaves, the prothonotary has adopted a very unusual nesting habit for a warbler. It nests in natural crevices or old downy woodpecker holes. For Bird Note, I'm Mary McCann. Bird Note gives you the sounds of birds every day, and you get the sights as well when you follow us on Instagram at Bird Note Radio.
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3: 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KUKL, Kalispell. KDWG, Dillon. KEUK, Eureka. 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

0: sentenced was Daniel Sanchez Estrada, who wasn't even at the protest.
1: This week, a judge handed down what amounts to life sentences for activists in Texas for, among other things, making zines and joining a book club.
2: What most people would describe as protected First Amendment activity is the bulk of the basis for these charges.
1: From WNYC in New York, this is On the Media. I'm Brooke Gladstone.
3: And I'm Michael Loewinger. Also on this week's show, America is turning 250 with all the fanfare you'd expect.
4: This is the destiny of America, to be the greatest country ever to grace the earth. We are one people, one nation, marching into one magnificent future.
1: But are we? Come on.
5: Wherever you hear talk of cohesion, wherever you see this burning desire for consensus, usually it's hiding the roiling chaos underneath.
3: It's all coming up after this.
6: From NPR News in Washington, I'm Noor Rahm. Bahrain says it's been hit by Iranian drones, the latest escalation in a series of attacks in the region. The U.S. struck multiple sites in Iran last night in what it says was retaliation for an Iranian drone strike on a ship trying to pass through the Strait of Hormuz this week. NPR's Carrie Khan reports.
7: Bahrain's foreign affairs ministry says early Saturday, the country was hit by a number of Iranian drones, calling the attack a flagrant violation of the country's sovereignty. The strikes appear to be in retaliation for the multiple U.S. attacks on Iranian sites late Friday. Bahrain state media accused Iran of, quote, exporting chaos and undermining regional stability. Egypt, Kuwait, and the UAE also condemned the attack. Hours after the Bahrain drone strike, a UK shipping monitor reported that an unidentified projectile hit a ship in the Strait of Hormuz. This was the second attack on vessels attempting to pass through the vital waterways since Thursday, further testing the fragile ceasefire between Iran and the U.S. Carrie Khan, NPR News, Tel Aviv.
6: International search and rescue teams are arriving in Venezuela after two powerful earthquakes hit Wednesday night. More than 1,400 people died and tens of thousands are reported missing. Rescue efforts are hampered by a lack of resources. John Otis reports.
8: While we were driving into Caracas, we passed convoy after convoy of aid trucks trying to get to the disaster zone. But one problem is that the government lacks heavy equipment like bulldozers and backhoes. That's partly why you see a lot of average folks taking matters into their own hands.
6: John Otis reporting. President Trump's Religious Liberty Commission has provided its recommendations. NPR's Daniel Kurzlabel has more.
9: The commission interviewed more than 100 people, some of whom said their religious liberty had been threatened. Texas Lieutenant Governor Dan Patrick served as commission chair.
10: And what was used against them was one phrase that's not in the Constitution, and that phrase is separation of church and state. The left has used that one phrase. That was one line out of one of hundreds of letters by Thomas Jefferson to batter and hammer people of faith for the last 70 to 80 years.
9: The report recommends that the Justice Department clarify the meaning of separation of church and state. It also recommends strengthening school choice and issuing Know Your Rights posters about religious freedom. Danielle Kurzlaben, NPR News, The White House.
6: The Texas Board of Education yesterday approved the required reading list for public schools in the state. It includes Great Expectations by Charles Dickens, Charlotte's Web by E.B. White, and The Bible, at least some Bible passages. Texas law allows parents to remove child from activities that conflict with their religious or moral beliefs. This is NPR News. The Department of Health and Human Services reports 5 million people have dropped their health insurance obtained through the Affordable Care Act. A major factor is cost. Congress and the president allowed Obamacare premiums to rise on average double over last year. This week, the Supreme Court struck down a law in Hawaii that limited when people can bring their guns onto private property. Residents have mixed reactions. Mark Liddell with Hawaii Public Radio reports.
11: Since 2023, Hawaii gun owners have had to get permission to bring firearms onto private properties open to the public. Think grocery stores, malls, and gas stations. The High Court ruling means concealed firearms can be taken to those areas without explicit approval. Kevin O'Grady is one of the case attorneys who worked to bring the law down.
12: It's our belief that the Second Amendment is not a second-class right.
11: The heavily Democratic state has generally favored increased gun restrictions. Governor Josh Green, a Democrat and a former ER doctor, says gun owners should carry liability insurance if they want to bring their firearms out in public. O'Grady says there will be more lawsuits filed to take on Hawaii's restrictive gun laws. For NPR News, I'm Mark Liddow, Honolulu.
6: The Supreme Court has not yet announced its decision on birthright citizenship. President Trump had signed an executive order that federal agencies not recognize the citizenship of babies born in the U.S. if neither parent is a citizen or a lawful permanent resident. The 14th Amendment to the Constitution says all persons born in the U.S. are citizens. I'm Nora Rahm, NPR News in Washington.
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15: 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I'm Brooke Gladstone.
3: And I'm Michael Loewinger. This week, a Texas judge handed down a major win for the Trump administration's crackdown on protesters and anti-fascist organizing.
16: This all happened July 4th last year. The group of protesters set off fireworks that damaged buildings and vehicles at the ICE Detention Center in Prairieland.
3: 22 people have been charged and 9 were given sentences this week, ranging from 30 to 100 years.
17: During the protest, a police officer was shot in the neck. He survived.
18: Benjamin Song, identified as the group's leader, was sentenced to 100 years in prison after being convicted of attempted murder for shooting and injuring an officer.
0: Among those sentenced was Daniel Sanchez Estrada, who wasn't even at the protest. He received a 30-year prison term for conspiracy to conceal documents after he moved a box containing anti-fascist magazines and pamphlets.
19: Acting U.S. Attorney General Todd Blanche welcomed the unusually harsh sentences, writing that, quote, Antifa terrorists who attack law enforcement and federal facilities will face swift and uncompromising justice.
2: What most people would describe as protected First Amendment activity is the bulk of the basis for these charges.
3: Lex McMenamin followed the trials for The Guardian.
2: There's a lot of books in the exhibit files. There's political posters, stickers, photos of some of the defendants tabling at book fairs as evidence of their Antifa cell, quote unquote.
3: Some of these people may not have known one another, and yet they're being charged with participating in some kind of Antifa cell.
2: Definitely some of the 22 defendants have never met, never knew each other. Part of the strategy here was that this case was undertaken as a conspiracy case. And what I was told by someone at the Center for Constitutional Rights is that this is usually a strategy used against drug dealers, for example. So in that case, it's not abnormal for someone who wasn't there, wasn't technically involved in the incident at hand, to get roped into these broader charges. What is novel is this strategy being successfully used against protesters. The things that they pull together to make that case were, in addition to the zines, the books, are that some of them were participants in Signal chats. The government cast their usage of Signal chat for organizing purposes as proof that they had nefarious intentions and that it was a conspiracy in that folks were using pseudonyms or discussing whether or not they intended to carry at this protest via Signal.
3: And not all of them were in the Signal chat.
2: No.
3: Which they may very well have been using to organize the protests, but that isn't in and of itself proof that there was a conspiracy to kill a cop.
2: Yeah, absolutely. The whole reason that they were discussing self-defense, quote unquote, is because they were afraid of physical violence from law enforcement for just protesting, not because they thought they were planning an ambush, which is how the government described it.
3: Let's talk about another one of your sources, Elizabeth Soto, who was sentenced to 50 years for, quote, providing material support to terrorists. 50 years? What evidence did they use for this claim?
2: Elizabeth Soto and her husband, Inez, are among the defendants. Inez is getting sentenced next week. But Inez, Liz, and Savannah Batten, another one of the defendants who was also sentenced to 50 years on Tuesday, are among those who were walking away when the shooting happened. Liz is a stay-at-home mom. the reason that the government felt that they were a part of this quote unquote Antifa cell is because they were very active participants in the Emma Goldman Book Club, which is named for the 20th century anarchist. They are the people who are photographed in the exhibit files tabling at book fairs. They would table as the Emma Goldman Book Club and sell zines, give away seeds for people's gardens, sell books, and host book club. As part of that, they had a quote-unquote printing press.

0: MTPR is supported by the Nature Conservancy, working with communities right here in Montana to keep it a place where people and nature thrive. 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
1: Conspiracy to kill a police officer.
2: Among the zines and books that are collected are a zine version of a movie review from 2019 of the Ari Aster films Midsommar and Hereditary that is titled The Satanic Death Cult is Real. It's an article by feminist theorist Sophie Lewis, who told me for this story, like, it feels like they didn't even look past the first page. They just saw, oh, Satanism signed Antifa.
1: Those are two films in which, spoiler warning, it turns out that the villains of the film are in fact parts of satanic death cults.
2: Yeah. And also Sophie Lewis is a theorist of family abolition. And in the government's counterterror messaging, they've included anti-family and pro-transgender as being anti-American. So it is kind of interesting because it feels like they are saying anything that depicts a possible negative family setup, which if you've seen Hereditary or Midsommar, they're definitely about having bad experiences with your family, or I think is a very light way to put what happens.
1: Yes.
2: It's casting that as inherently like nefarious and anti-American. Another example of what's in the exhibit files is the book Emergent Strategy by Adrienne Marie Brown. This book came out a decade ago. It's an extremely common book. It's certainly sold in a Barnes & Noble.
1: So not exactly a terrorism manifesto.
2: I would certainly not say so.
1: Why do you think the government chose these books and these zines to present as evidence if they fall short of showing some kind of violent conspiracy against the government?
2: I spoke to the wife of one of the defendants, Autumn Hill. She was sentenced to 50 years on Tuesday. Her wife's name is Lydia Koza. And Lydia said they're anti-intellectual. Oh, these defendants read. That's so scary. You shouldn't trust people that read. They might be writing things that'll be dangerous to you. A lot of the folks who are involved in this case do believe that the reason the case went the way that it did is because the government essentially tried to otherize these defendants, cast them as being scary on the basis of having tattoos, being trans.
1: Let's talk about a couple of the defendants, Autumn Hill and Megan Morris, both trans women who are being held in men's facilities. Morris was denied access to hormone treatments while in a Johnson County jail nearby the Prairieland ICE Detention Center. They each received 50-year sentences for conspiracy to riot and ambush an officer, but they weren't even present when the shots were fired. What's the court's justification here?
2: Autumn Hill and Megan Morris were in these affiliated groups or in signal chats. The FBI raid on their house similarly collected zines, literature, posters. I wouldn't say that these folks are being targeted because they're trans, but I would say that it is noticeable how the government's attacks on trans people are impacting the duration of their incarceration or even how this like case is being conducted. Roughly a little less than a third of the 22 defendants in this case are trans, but Autumn and Megan are the folks who had socially transitioned. They had legally changed their names. They had begun medically transitioning. They've been held in men's facilities this entire time. Criminal justice and civil rights experts are extremely opposed to trans women being held in men's prisons for their own safety.
1: Just to be clear, the targeting of left-wing activists is not itself new. There's a long history of the U.S. government conflating anarchists, communists, leftists with criminal conspiracies. Can you talk a little bit about that history and how you think this incident fits in?
2: Kind of ironically, 99 years ago, Emma Goldman was charged with a conspiracy for organizing against the draft in World War I. And that charge was brought by a young Joseph McCarthy, who would then go on to start the Red Scare, of characterizing left-wing ideologies, particularly communism, as threats to national security. You see the same tactics intensified in the wake of the civil rights movement and the rise of the Black Panthers. The 80s and 90s were a time where a lot of those movements were crushed on the basis of these conspiracy cases. This follows all the way through into Trump's first term, where there was this case called J20, where over 200 people were charged as part of a conspiracy over protests that occurred on an inauguration day in 2017. And then that brings us to now, where the Department of Justice is pursuing several conspiracy case style prosecutions of anti-ICE protesters across the country.
1: But as a ProPublica investigation earlier this year found,

0: over a third of cases built against some 300 plus anti-ICE protesters have crumbled. What do you think sets Prairie Land apart from some of those less successful prosecutions? Was it simply the shooting of an officer?
1: I think that the shooting of an officer is absolutely the main thing that ended up shaping this case. A lot of the folks who might usually come to their defense, like the ACLUs, for example, that they did not make a lot of ruckus about this case because there was a gun involved. And I think a lot of liberal groups just did not want to touch this. Compound that with the fact that this happened in the Northern District of Texas court, which is a pretty conservative district. It ended up being like a very ideal setup of a case for the Trump administration to go after.
0: The fact that political literature is being used as evidence, is that not just a clear First Amendment violation?
1: This is extremely concerning to legal experts. It goes all the way back to the basis for some of the Constitution. The Federalist Papers were effectively a zine. They were anonymous pamphlets that articulate something that is anti-authority, that is not so different from the anti-capitalist, anarchist, et cetera, literature that these folks had in their homes. When I met Elizabeth Soto in jail for our interview, I asked her, do you think there's anything to this? Her response was, they didn't like my book club. It's very clear to the defendants that this is about the literature. This is about the ideology that they share. In support of that, the folks who are organizing around this case on the outside have responded by making their own anonymous literature. They have issued so many zines to inform people about this case, about the defendants, and about the possible consequences and risks. A lot of national zine networks have responded by even like selling collections of the zines that were included in the exhibit files to fundraise to help get some of the defendants who have not yet been tried out on bail. The First Amendment is not dead, but this case is absolutely an assault on it.
0: Lex, thanks for keeping on top of this case and thanks for speaking with us about it.
1: Thank you for letting me come on to talk about it. It's really important.
0: Lex McMenamin writes about protest movements for The Guardian.
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0: This is On the Media. I'm Micah Loewinger.
2: And I'm Brooke Gladstone. In the first month of Donald Trump's second administration, the government created Task Force 250, dedicated to planning a year's worth of events surrounding the nation's semi-quincentennial. Its brief mission statement said that it aimed to, quote, inspire a renewed love of American history, encourage citizens to experience the beauty of our country, ignite a spirit of adventure and innovation to help our nation succeed, and invite Americans to pray for our country, our people, and rededicate ourselves as one nation under God. Kind of sounds like a pep talk in the mirror for a country that doesn't much like what it sees. Eddie Glaude is a professor of African American Studies at Princeton University and author of the new book, America, USA, How Race Shadows the Nation's Anniversaries. He set out to explore not just the present, but all our past big birthday bashes and the question why a quarter of a millennium into the American project, we still can't reconcile our own reflection.
8: Every present demands a past to account for itself. And I kept thinking, here we are in the 250th year of the country, and we're grappling with so many contradictions, so many ghosts. And I'm not Jill Lepore, so I couldn't write that big tome over 250 years.
2: Yeah, but you have.
8: But I thought, though, that these anniversaries are these telescoped moments where the country has to tell a story about itself. And it just so happens that with each one of these, particularly the milestone anniversaries, the 100th, the 150th, and the 200th, the issue of race is at the forefront.
2: W.E.B. Du Bois wrote about what he dubbed the double consciousness in his classic, The Souls of Black Folk. It was, you say, the way he depicted the veil that separated the worlds of black and white folk and the impact that duality had on the way black people saw themselves. But you also note the condition is truly the inheritance of all Americans, the idea that America is at once a nation of laws that reflect, ideally, the equal standing of every individual, and that it is a white republic. You wrote that these two values are irreconcilable, and when the tension between them becomes unbearable, white America risks everything, including the well-being of the country, to resolve it.
8: We see it with the Civil War, and we see it now. There were those who were willing to throw away the entire experiment before they gave up not only the economic institution of slavery, but the idea that the racial hierarchy, which justified the peculiar institution, that was kind of baked into the order of things.
2: So let's start with America's birthday, so-called, the 4th of July. In the first 50 years of the country, you wrote that the 4th didn't look anything like the present, mostly because it didn't have a cohesive purpose?
8: People from Virginia were loyal to Virginia. Folk from Massachusetts were loyal to Massachusetts. There was this kind of broad Confederacy, but there wasn't a kind of strong national sense of identity. That would emerge later.
2: Right. The identity that causes the schizophrenic reaction, because there wasn't actually much ambiguity about white supremacy. Slave auctions were often held on the 4th, you noted. It was made a holiday in 1870. That was 5 years after the Civil War. And free black people weren't allowed to participate. In fact, you noted that it was the most menacing day of the year for free blacks in the North.
8: Yeah, you get the horrors of the July days in 1834, for example. You know, a church was accused of administering a marriage ceremony to an interracial couple. The church was attacked, pews destroyed, black folk were slaughtered in the streets. I think it's important for us to understand that our very bodies kind of signaled the contradiction of what was being celebrated. It is said that John Adams said to King George, "We will not be your Negroes." So in the very moment in which he's giving voice to a notion of freedom, it's based on this very intimate understanding of unfreedom. And you can see this distilled on these early July 4th days.
2: Tell me about the significance of July 5th.
8: Yeah, there's this alternative commemorative calendar. In African American traditions, there is this celebration of these freedom days. We initially celebrated January 1st. Why? Because January 1st, 1808 was the end of the transatlantic slave trade. We used to celebrate August 1st, 1834. Why? Because it was the end of slavery in the West Indies. And July 5th was important, perhaps the most celebrated of all the freedom celebrations until Juneteenth. It was New York Abolition Day, the end of slavery in the state of New York. And so during these days, you would have picnics, prayers, sermons, families would come out and celebrate an idea of freedom over and against a country that claimed itself to be a defender of freedom.
2: And wouldn't let them participate on July 4th.
8: Exactly. So the most famous of July 5th celebrations, of course, is Douglass's July 5th, 1852 oration. It was initially supposed to be delivered on July 4th, but July 4th landed on a Sunday.
2: I was going to ask you to quote from "What to the Slave is the 4th of July?"
8: "The blessings in which you this day rejoice are not enjoyed in common. The rich inheritance of justice, liberty, prosperity, and independence bequeathed by your fathers is shared by you, not by me. The sunlight that brought life and healing to you has brought stripes and death to me. This 4th of July is yours, not mine. You may rejoice. I must mourn."
2: Douglass went on to say that America is false to the past, false to the present, and solemnly binds herself to be false to the future.
8: Mm-hmm.
2: So let's jump ahead to the centennial, 1876, a decade after the Civil War ended and already the twilight of Reconstruction. Tell me what happened on July 4th in Vicksburg, Mississippi.
8: You have African Americans celebrating not just simply the 4th of July, it's the fall of Vicksburg. And you have those persons who suffered the defeat take offense at this celebration of freedom by these former slaves. And so this gathering of women, children, and men, they are attacked.
2: You say by the end of the summer, nearly 350 were murdered. Why did President Grant, who was asked to send support, decline?
8: He was worried about the response to his efforts in Colfax, Louisiana. Colfax, Louisiana, there was some questions around the elections.
2: Questions about the elections how?
8: Well, they didn't trust the Republicans who were elected.
2: Were they black?
8: Some of them were black. Black people voted Republicans in, you see. This is the key. The idea that these former slaves could exercise the franchise, actually play a role in governance, was an affront. And then the idea that these people would dare to defend themselves in the face of violence just simply intensified the bloodlust. And so Grant sent in troops in Colfax, Louisiana, and he took a serious political hit because across the country, there was this kind of fatigue around the issue of race. People thought with the ratification of the 15th Amendment, everything was settled. These black men now had the right to vote. And as Du Bois wrote several years later in 1903 in The Souls of Black Folk, that didn't resolve anything. In fact, it just simply nationalized the race question. So with the hesitancy around Colfax and his intervention, he refused to send troops to Vicksburg, Mississippi, and the slaughter continued.
2: You say Reconstruction didn't just end.
8: It was murdered. Robert Smalls, who was a Civil War hero from South Carolina, who was elected to Congress during the Reconstruction era, Robert Smalls said, "Between the collapse of Reconstruction and the turn of the century, over 53,000 black people were murdered." And these weren't just random folks. These were people who were participating in the electoral system. They were poll watchers. They were actually in the Republican Party coming up. When you think about what happened in Mississippi, what happened in South Carolina, what happened in Wilmington, North Carolina, there's actually a physical coup. You have the Mississippi Plan, this blueprint in the state of Mississippi for seizing the power of the state. The idea was through coercion and violence to scare black people away from the polls and through law, disenfranchisement, strip them of their ability to exercise the vote and seize power. That plan was then duplicated across the South.
2: Tell me about the participation of the Supreme Court in all of this.
8: You know, we tend to read the court through the Warren Court.
2: I know. It's just an accident of our birth.
8: But, you know, the court is rendering decisions that fundamentally narrow the aims and ends of Reconstruction. During Radical Reconstruction, there's legislation passed to curtail the violence of the Klan. The Supreme Court overrules it. During Radical Reconstruction, you get the 13th Amendment, which ends slavery, the 14th Amendment, which gives us due process, the 15th Amendment, which gives black folk the right to vote. You see the court systematically narrowing and constraining what the 14th Amendment covers, so much so that you get the violence of the Klan. You see that those laws implemented in order to hold them to account, particularly in Colfax. Those very people who committed the horrors in Colfax were then absolved of any guilt by virtue of the court.
2: How do they do that? How does the court justify murder?
8: By saying this falls within the purview of the states.
2: So if the state isn't going to prosecute, then there's no murder.
8: It's not a federal issue.
2: What was the red wave of 1874?
8: This kind of takes us to the cycle that I'm talking about in the book. This red wave reflects the exhaustion of the nation. They've had to bury their dead, lost in this extraordinary, violent conflict that was the Civil War that almost destroyed the nation. And so you have not only those in the South, but even those in the North, and of course those folks who didn't believe that Black folk had the capacity for citizenship, but they didn't believe in disunion. These are the Copperheads. They are tired. And then you get the economic downturn. Folks are losing property, losing wages, losing their way of life. So between the economic downturn and the fatigue around race, Republicans who had been governing the country lost enormous number of seats in the House of Representatives and the Senate. Not even a full decade after the Civil War, Democrats now control all of the major committees in the House of Representatives. And you see the effects of this as we're barreling towards the centennial of the country.
2: The red wave represents the Democrats?
8: Yes.
2: They were red back then. So we get to 1875, as you write, the Gilded Age that Mark Twain skewered. The bounty of the frontier and the genius of our technological advance. Native people were savages to be tamed or eradicated. The past mattered little here. And Frederick Douglass, spitting against the wind, again, the Negro was not the problem.
8: I mean, this is, you know, that 1875 speech is so powerful.
2: Mm-hmm.
8: July 5th again.
2: Will you pull a little bit of that up?
8: Yeah. When this mighty quarrel had ceased, he told the crowd.
2: The war.
8: When all the asperities and resentments have gone as they are sure to go. When all the clouds that a few years ago lowered about our national house shall be in the deep bosom of the ocean buried. When this great white race has renewed its patriotism and flowed back into its accustomed channels. The question for us is, in what position will this stupendous reconciliation leave the colored people? What tendencies will spring out of it, and how will they affect us? If war among whites brought peace and liberty to the blacks, what will peace among the whites bring? So here Douglass is understanding very clearly, right, the dangers on the horizon. He's already described these people as the apostles of forgetfulness. They think they've resolved the question because slavery is no more, but he knows about Colfax. He has heard about Vicksburg and Hamburg, South Carolina, the violence that is taking place across the South. And his friends, the people who were once anti-slavery, have turned their backs. And that's when he declares, I don't want alms, I want justice.
2: And that part of the book truly shocked me, the failure of those allies, the statements they made. I mean, Whitman.
8: Yeah, when we read Whitman's Leaves of Grass and you read the first edition, it's an anti-slavery poem. But by the time you get to the last edition, he's redacted it all because he didn't believe that these people actually could bear the burdens of citizenship. He likened us to baboons.
2: And the disaster that was the collapse of Reconstruction led most prominently to the rebirth of the Ku Klux Klan in 1915.
8: I mean, there was a decision by government to address the extra-legal violence of the Klan. Those laws in 1870 were designed to prohibit the violence, the congressional hearings around the Klan, aimed to snuff them out, and the courts made it possible for them to return. In 1915, they were reborn in Stone Mountain, Georgia. Now, mind you, it's happening against the backdrop of the anniversaries of the Battle of Gettysburg and the like. The Klan emerges, and they're emerging as a defender of America first. It's interesting, though, Brooke, they're not just simply identifying Black folk, because by the end of the 19th century and the turn of the 20th century, the pressures of European immigration, Jews and Irish Catholics whose loyalty was to the papacy, those swarthy Italians, those Europeans coming from those S-hole countries threatened the cohesion of the nation. And the Klan took it as its role and responsibility to defend America first.
2: And they use the phrase. That is their phrase, America mm-hmm. first. So jump to 1926. What was top of mind for America at the 150th year mark? What did the sesquicentennial celebration look like?
8: Well, it was a disaster. Unlike the 1876 centennial celebration, which was by every measure a stunning success, the sesquicentennial was mired in corruption. This is how South Philly, for example, got built. You have the corrupt politicians making sure that the exposition would be held in South Philly, which was basically a swamp. There was this attempt at a fair. But by this time, technology had outpaced the exhibits.
2: And this was sort of like a failed World's Fair.
8: Exactly.
2: Whereas all the technology in the one 50 years earlier
8: had everybody gasping. Oh my God, look at America's technological prowess. In 1926, this is the Roaring Twenties. Only the United States can have the Roaring Twenties after the Spanish flu. After all of that death, we're going to describe the 20s as the age of the Charleston and the jazz age. But it's also the decade of the Klan. It's at the height of its power in the 1920s. And its seminal achievement is the Johnson-Reed Immigration and Nationality Act of 1924. That put in place national quotas. It, in effect, codified the idea that whiteness defined the substance of American citizenship. And so this is really important in the way in which I'm telling the story in the book, because the 1920s represent this vexed and complicated expansion of who was considered to be the white America. You hear it in Teddy Roosevelt. You hear it in Woodrow Wilson. You're going to hear it in Calvin Coolidge. They're trying to beat back the nativism of the Klan in an interesting sort of way. Congressman Johnson, who co-authored that piece of legislation in 1924, was actually a member of the Klan. And Senator Reed from Pennsylvania represented a state that had over 250,000 members of the Klan. At some point, the Klan claimed about 6% of the American population as its membership. Not that everybody had to wear a sheet or a hood, but the Klan in so many ways represented the common sense of white America in this moment.
2: And how was that reflected in the celebration?
8: Initially, the Klan was approved to hold its annual convention on the grounds of the celebration of the 150th anniversary of the nation. They were going to celebrate the flag and burn a cross at the same time. And if it wasn't for a coalition, listen at this coalition, a coalition of Irish Catholics, Jews, and black folk in Philadelphia, it would have happened. A.J. Sutton, who was one of the key organizers of the 1926 sesquicentennial, was purportedly a member of the Klan. And he punished people for blocking this. They called it a clonvocation.
2: One notable exclusion was that among the thousands of veterans celebrated for their service in World War I, who led the opening day for the 1926 celebration, there wasn't a single African American among them, despite 350,000 of them having served during that war.
8: Do you think about 1876 in the centennial, right? There's a disappearance of the reason for the war. Frederick Douglass was invited to sit on the dais in 1876. A Philadelphia police officer, as he was trying to enter the exposition, says very clearly, this is impossible that an N-word could ever be invited to sit on the dais with the President of the United States.
2: It seems so hard to believe because at one point, Frederick Douglass was the most photographed man in the world.
8: It didn't matter. He was still an N-word. And then here we are. All of these black soldiers who risked everything in World War I disappeared.
2: Of all the anniversaries, you wrote that 1926 seemed to be the most unmoored. It was caught between the old dying world of monarchs and empire and a new modern one struggling to come into existence.
8: What I'm interested in is the way in which the idea of the white American is taking shape during this period. It is the basis of reunion, to see themselves beyond being in the South and in the North, to overcome these regional differences, an idea of the white American is articulated. And in the 1920s, that idea is expanded to include European immigrants, those people who would become white ethnics, because the very people in the 1920s who are seen as infestations, a threat to Nordic America, are now quintessentially American. And so the Klan's view of the world became much more binary. Is black and white included now, ethnic diversity. We have to always remember the United States, at least in our popular rhetoric, we tend to locate the monster outside of us. We talk about Hitler's Germany, and we ignore the fact that Hitler found in us the example. He looked to us for resources.
2: Including the science of eugenics.
8: Exactly. Listen at this quotation from Lothrop Stoddard, The Rising Tide of Color Against White Supremacy, was published in 1920. And he says, finally perish. White civilization is today coterminous with the white race. If white civilization goes down, the white race is irretrievably ruined. It will be swamped by the triumphant colored races who will obliterate the white man by elimination or absorption. That's great replacement theory. That's what's animating a lot of our politics today. That was 1920, though.
2: Let's talk just for a moment about the madness. I referred to it when we began the interview. The reason why churches could buy and sell slaves to support its charitable operations, the lunacy of trying to reconcile those things.
8: The way the country has historically finessed the divided soul, Brooke, is that it argues that white people are the possessors of freedom to give and to take away. So if the country is divided between the idea of the country as a beacon of freedom and as a white republic, the way you finesse that division is just simply make freedom the possession of white people. What can we do for the Negro? What can we do for the slave? As if racial justice is a philanthropic enterprise, a charitable gesture. And then the moment in which, you know, you admit of the horrors, you admit of the racism, that admission is supposed to bring forth absolution. And instead of bringing forth absolution, it brings forth another demand for a more just world. Then that sentimentality morphs into white rage. Because as Baldwin said, sentimentality is always a mask for cruelty.
2: Define sentimentality. This pain that you feel for someone else that has a limit.
8: Those feelings are really about you and your moral character. It has very little to do with the actual object of the sentimentality, right? You know, it doesn't come with responsibility. This is what Oscar Wilde is saying.
2: Can you recall that quote?
8: Oscar Wilde in De Profundis thought of the sentimentalist as, quote, one who desires to have the luxury of an emotion without paying for it.
0: Coming up, the second half of Brooke's conversation with Eddie Glaude.
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0: 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I'm Micah Loewinger.
2: And I'm Brooke Gladstone, joined again by author and educator Eddie Glaude to conclude his guided tour of the, let's say, mixed history of our nation's biggest birthday bashes, picking up in 1976. Real progress had been made. We saw the Civil Rights Act, the Voting Rights Act, a slew of critical decisions at the Supreme Court. We had things to celebrate, right?
8: One would think, but the country was splitting apart at the seams. You had Watergate, the fall of Saigon. You had Black Power. You had the radicalization of the student movement. You had the women's movement. So the bicentennial had to give voice to some sense of unity in the midst of rampant and profound skepticism about the country. I interviewed Lonnie Bunch, the secretary of the Smithsonian, the first African-American secretary, and he said in many ways, the bicentennial celebration was also a celebration of white ethnic America, the children and grandchildren of the people in the 1920s who were considered infestations are now claiming the revolution as their own.
2: How did they do that?
8: Give you an example, the anti-busing movement. Mm-hmm. This is happening in Boston. So judge issues a ruling trying to desegregate Boston schools. Many of the communities in South Boston and the like feel that judge's decision is an affront to their liberty. Shipping these black kids into their schools and shipping their kids away from their neighborhood into these other schools. There's this really serious protest. And this 1975 wonderful piece in the New York Times, you know, who owns 1776? You read these men and women who are anti-busing claiming the revolution. They are suffering the tyranny of King George. The judge, of course, is King George. These are the children of the children who were considered a pollution of the Nordic stock. The irony of history, my God.
2: Sociologist Robert Bella believed that America reflected commonly shared religious beliefs, which informed and shaped political debate. He referred to this as America's civil religion.
8: Yeah. John Winthrop, as they were making their way from the old world to the new, declared the North American continent as the city on the hill, saying that this was the bounty that God had given. Reagan would add an adjective and call us the shining city on the hill.
2: Right.
8: But this is also about the sacrality of the Declaration of Independence, of the Constitution, the founding fathers kind of being mapped onto the apostles with our own version of Judas, Benedict Arnold. The American project gets read as divinely sanctioned because animating our sacred documents are enduring metaphysical principles. Bella says that these enduring principles provide an underlying cohesion to the country. And what I'm suggesting in the book is that wherever you hear talk of cohesion, wherever you see this burning desire for consensus, usually it's hiding the roiling chaos underneath.
2: But those conflicts roiling beneath, television was now firmly established in people's homes in 1976. They couldn't hide quite as well as they had before.
8: Oh, absolutely. I mean, I was 7 years old. My mother had me in red, white, and blue pants. You know, it was such a kitschy kind of celebration because corporate America was everywhere. You know, you even had red, white, and blue whoopee cushions. I remember trying to figure out what kind of music was the Mormon Tabernacle Choir singing. You know, I'm from the coast of Mississippi, right? So this was piping in.
2: Is that where you grew up?
8: I grew up on the coast of Mississippi, mm-hmm. right? So television meant that you didn't have to have the celebration in one place. So this is the first time in the milestone anniversaries that the celebration isn't in Philadelphia. But it also generates a kind of decentered story. You still had the flotilla coming into New York City, the Freedom Wagons and all of this other stuff. But, you know, the conflicts, the tension was there. So even as people are talking about union, unity and cohesion, you get the image in Boston outside of City Hall of a young teenager attacking Ted Landsmark, a Yale-trained black lawyer, with the American flag.
2: I remember Martin Luther King observing, and this is by no means an exact quote, that white people could be moved by the cruelty of fire hoses and vicious dogs wielded by Southern sheriffs to make changes, but they were never really eager to change the system to allow genuine equality.
8: Mm-hmm.
2: What I'm reflecting on is the white tears. The sentimentality referred to in the earlier segment.
8: You got it. That's the argument.
2: With
8: yeah.
2: no willingness to sacrifice behind it, because you have to change a system rigged to deprive a chunk of Americans equal rights, equal access to generational wealth.
8: Yeah, that's it. You know, because the book is not just simply directed to loud racists. That's too easy. It's really addressed to those people who think that they are, at the heart, decent. You know, 5 years, 6 years ago, We were all in the midst of a racial reckoning.
2: After George Floyd.
8: We were in our homes. We watched it over and over again. People risked their lives. I was on television crying.
2: It was a moment, a horrible moment of unity.
8: And then in a blink of an eye, we find ourselves here. And the only thing I can conclude is that folk were lying. They weren't telling the truth. Or maybe they didn't have any place to land and they just went back to their regular lives and let the status quo return. But here we are in a moment of the great capitulation. Universities have bent the knee. The Voting Rights Act is gone. They're redistricting right now. They have gutted the infrastructure of the mid-20th century and what that moment produced. They have ripped it out.
2: Which brings us to the present day.
8: Yeah.
2: So in 1826, we were still a baby nation. By 1876, we were tapping into a deep wellspring of violence to kill off Reconstruction after the Civil War. In 26, we'd won a war but lost the narrative as the Klan surged, progressive politics embraced immigrants and the white working class while ignoring the systemic practices arrayed against America's black citizens. By 1976, we had shed some innocence, but not enough to kill off the powerful idea of white supremacy. And I'm reminded of that opening line from Samuel Beckett's novel Murphy, "The sun shone, having no alternative, on the nothing new." So where are we now?
8: That's just pitch perfect. Here we are, doubling down on the ugliness that has haunted us since the beginning. J.D. Vance, on July 5th, 2025, at the Claremont Institute, delivered a speech where he said, America, you know, it can't just simply be an idea. That's not enough. He put forward an argument that the country was based on blood and soil.
2: Blood and soil, another phrase taken up by the Klan, along with America First. They're not that ahistorical. The people who come up with these terms must know where they came from.
8: The echo in some instances is purposeful. I think it's really important for us to understand that in this moment, white nationalists have seized control over the government, and they're going to tell a story of the country's beginnings that will reflect those commitments. What's so fascinating about the end of the 19th century and the turn of the 20th century was you had the Gilded Age, the rich oligarchs who seized control of government. You had the consolidation of Jim Crow, and you had American empire. All of that was happening at once. And here we are in a moment where hatred, greed, and selfishness is eating the lining of our bellies. And we will see what we will do on this 250th in response.
2: So how's our celebration looking to you?
8: Oh, my God. I was actually interviewed not too long ago by a younger reporter who was asking me this question. Is it the case that if we celebrate the flag, we are going to be read as MAGA? And the question revealed, at least to me, and I think it was certainly what motivated her, that the celebration of the nation has been hijacked by MAGA. I never claimed possession of the flag. Usually, patriotism to my ear sounds like a rebel yell. It makes me worry who's saying it. But in this moment, I think it's our task to render the vast and vibrant diversity of this country as a rich counter to the nonsense we're going to hear come July 4.
2: Towards the end of the book, you write, "I cannot help but think that Donald Trump and his supporters believe in some way that his election amounts to the end of American history."
8: Yeah.
2: What do you mean?
8: Because America's salvation was secured in its beginnings.
2: Assured by God.
8: They hate more perfect union talk. They can't stand it. Because more perfect union talk requires, even in its own kind of Pollyannish way, a confrontation with our failures. Now, Barack Obama, you got a contrast with the opening of the Presidential Center and the UFC fight, right? You got the contrast between these two stories. To me, both of them trade in fantasy. We need to get rid of this talk that we're somehow this exceptional nation chosen by God. We need a more blues-soaked sensibility. We need to grow up. We can't grow up if you don't admit who and what you are. I think the power of the country resides in the phrase, "we the people." It's just we've never been clear on who the people are.
2: This book was hard to read, not just because of the horrors of the contents in many cases, but also because of the feeling of being caught in a time warp. Even allies, as I mentioned, the people throughout the book who opposed slavery, tried to make things better, would back off eventually. And I wonder, did you write the book with at least a faint hope that there is still hope to be had? Or these days, you can actually count on allies?
8: My faith is in us. It always has been.
2: Why do you have faith?
8: Because I have to. You know, human beings, they're capable of being monstrous, but they're also capable of extraordinary miracles. It doesn't require all of us, just a few. I wrote the book because I was angry all the time, Brooke. I'm walking around saying, I bet you voted for her, right? I have to interpret the country to itself every single day, every single day. And the madness was overwhelming me. I couldn't find my feet. And so I had to get to the page. I had to write some sense of my own sanity into being. But I was teaching my Baldwin seminar, and I had this wonderful student. She's just bubbling joy. She's from Texas. She has neuroscience major. She's since graduated. And Baldwin had her on the ropes. She would come into my office crying. She said, I don't know if I want a white boyfriend anymore. I just don't know.
2: She's Black?
8: Yes, she was Black. And her final paper was to chart Baldwin's notion of love across his life, given all that he saw. And she wrote this sentence: what remains is not hope, but something just as lasting. The insistence on truth, carried by love and lit by rage. She was telling me in that moment that my task is to simply bear witness. My student instructed me as to what I'm supposed to do. That's what the book is all about. I'm just trying to bear witness to how we've arrived to now.
2: Thank you so much, Eddie.
8: Thank you.
2: Eddie Glaude is a professor of African American Studies at Princeton University and author of the new book, America, USA: How Race Shadows the Nation's Anniversaries.
0: That's it for this week's show. On the Media is produced by Molly Rosen, Rebecca Clark Callender, and Candace Wong, with help from Ella Walsh. Travis Mannon is our video producer.
2: Our technical director is Jennifer Munson, with engineering from Jared Paul. 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I'm Brooke Gladstone.
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6: Hello and welcome to Classical Guitar Alive. I'm Tony Morris. Classical Guitar Alive is broadcast thanks to the generous support of the Augustine Foundation and the Kadosky Family Fund and Charles and Taco Parker and by Augustine Strings, makers of classical guitar strings since 1947. And thanks to a gift in loving memory of Adam Bratcher. Thanks for joining me. We'll hear music by Bach, Dvorak, Villa-Lobos, Tárrega, and British composer Stephen Goss. We'll start with music from the Baroque by an unknown composer. This Allegro in C major is performed by Daniel and Pablo Zapico.

Opening this week's edition of Classical Guitar Alive, we've just heard Daniel and Pablo Zapico performing an allegro in C major by an anonymous composer. This is music originally written for the violin but arranged for guitar by Xufei Yang. She performs Bach's Violin Sonata in G minor.

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Xufei Yang performing her solo guitar arrangement of Bach's Violin Sonata in G minor. This next piece by Heitor Villa-Lobos was originally titled Fantasia Concertante for guitar and orchestra, and it was written for Andres Segovia. Villa-Lobos later added a cadenza and retitled the piece Concerto for guitar and orchestra, and the piece was given its world premiere in Houston, Texas in 1956. We'll hear Manuel Barueco and the Sao Paulo Symphony Orchestra, conducted by Giancarlo Guerrero.

Manuel Barueco and the Sao Paulo Symphony Orchestra, conducted by Giancarlo Guerrero, in the guitar concerto by Heitor Villa-Lobos. This is music by Tárrega, performed by Julian Bream.

Julian Breen performing music by Spanish guitar composer Francisco Tárrega. British composer Stephen Goss has arranged and elaborated a series of Welsh folk songs. We'll hear them performed by the Patterson-Sutton duo.

Stephen Goss's settings of Welsh folk songs performed by the Patterson-Sutton Duo. We'll close this week's edition of Classical Guitar Alive with Trio Elogio performing three Slavonic dances by Antonín Dvořák.

0: Closing this week's edition of Classical Guitar Alive, we've just heard Trio Elogio performing three Slavonic dances by Antonín Dvořák. You've been listening to Classical Guitar Alive. Classical Guitar Alive is broadcast worldwide thanks to the generous support of the Augustine Foundation and the Kadosky Family Fund, and Charles and Taco Parker, and by Augustine Strings, makers of classical guitar strings since 1947, and thanks to a gift in loving memory of Adam Bratcher. Classical Guitar Alive is a nonprofit organization based in Austin, Texas. Music by pluck-stringed instruments like the guitar, the harp, and the ancient lyre have been used in healing for over 3,000 years. That's why our mission is to bring this music to the widest possible audience. 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I'm Tony Morris. 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
4: Welcome to Played in Oregon, where we feature great performances from around the Pacific Northwest. I'm Brandi Parisi, and we continue to celebrate summer music festivals today. Later in the show, from A Program for Peace by the Brit Festival Orchestra, music by Arvo Pärt and Edward Elgar. But for the first half of today's show, we're headed to the annual Mount Angel Abbey Bach Festival. Day two of the 2023 festival featured artistic director and pianist Alan Goldstein playing the four impromptus, Deutsch 899 by Franz Schubert.

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Elan Goldstein, pianist and artistic director of the Mount Angel Abbey Bach Festival, playing the four impromptus, Deutsch 899 by Franz Schubert, from the 2023 festival. Next from that concert, Elan Goldstein is joined by mezzo-soprano Solmaz Adelay for a Sapphish Ode by Brahms, with text by Hans Schmidt. I gathered roses from the dark hedge by night.

0: Mezzo Solmaz Adelai and pianist Alon Goldstein with a Safish Ode by Johannes Brahms, July 27th, 2023 at the Mount Angel Abbey Bach Festival. 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
0: Welcome back to Played in Oregon. I'm Brandi Parisi. We return to the Brit Summer Festival now and a 2022 concert, A Program for Peace, beginning with the overture from Ukrainian composer Mykola Lyshenko's epic opera Tarash Bulba. Here's the Brit Festival Orchestra led by Teddy Abrams.

0: Nimrod, from the Enigma Variations by Edward Elgar. That was a performance under the stars with the Brit Festival Orchestra led by Teddy Abrams in Jacksonville, Oregon, June 26, 2022. 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
2: Antonio Vivaldi, Tommaso Albinoni, and Georg Philipp Telemann were all friendly admirers of a brilliantly talented German violin player named Johann Pisendel. 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

0: Live from NPR News in Washington, I'm Janine Herbst. More strikes back and forth between the U.S. and Iran. CENTCOM says the U.S. military today conducted additional strikes against multiple targets in Iran. This after Bahrain, one of the U.S. the home of the U.S. Navy's Fifth Fleet and a strong critic of Iran, says Tehran launched a drone attack against it. Iran took the action after the U.S.'s previous overnight attacks on Iranian sites. And separately, a shipping monitor says a ship in the Strait of Hormuz was hit today. In Venezuela, more than 1,400 people are dead. Tens of thousands are reported missing from two powerful earthquakes Wednesday night, along with hundreds of aftershocks. That's left many survivors sleeping outside. That is international search and rescue teams in the country, but rescue efforts are hampered by a lack of resources. John Otis reports from Caracas. The country lacks protective gear for firefighters, among other things.
1: While we were driving into Caracas, we passed convoy after convoy of aid trucks trying to get to the disaster zone. But one problem is that the government lacks heavy equipment like bulldozers and backhoes. That's partly why you see a lot of average folks taking matters into their own hands.
0: John Otis reporting from Caracas. Extreme fire weather conditions are expected across much of the South U.S. this weekend. NPR's Nate Rott reports that includes the part of southern Utah where the largest fire in the nation is currently burning.
2: Firefighters on the Cottonwood Fire near Beaver, Utah, saw historic conditions Friday. The National Weather Service in Salt Lake City issued its first ever particularly dangerous situation red flag warning due to a combination of high winds, temperatures, and low humidity. The conditions forced firefighters to temporarily disengage from some parts of the fire and grounded aircraft. Red flag warnings are forecast in six southwestern states, including most of Utah, through Saturday. Sunday is expected to see a little reprieve, with cooler, less windy conditions to follow into next week. Nate Rott, NPR News.
0: New federal data show 5 million people have dropped their healthcare.gov coverage this year as President Trump and Congress let premium costs double on average. And Pierce Selena Simmons-Duffin reports.
3: Last year, 24 million people picked an Obamacare plan, a record high. Now, the number of people enrolled has nosedived to 19 million. According to data from the Department of Health and Human Services, 4 million people dropped their ACA plan since January. That's on top of more than a million people who didn't even pick a plan. Health policy experts predicted people would drop their plans this year because premiums cost much more than they did last year. The Trump administration quietly posted the enrollment drop on a webpage Friday evening. Selena Simmons-Duffin, NPR News, Washington.
0: And you're listening to NPR News. In Texas, students will be required to read Bible passages as part of a new statewide reading list starting in the 2030 school year. The literacy list typically includes Shakespeare, but now there will also be Psalm 23 and the Prodigal Son, the King James Version. The State Board of Education gave final approval yesterday, capping off a week of meetings and often tense public discussion. The board also approved rewritten K through 8 social studies lessons that narrow the view of history from a global one to a focus on the U.S. and also Texas history. Critics say they emphasize Christianity over other religions and misrepresent history. Supergirl may be strong, but she is no match for Jesse, Woody, and Buzz Lightyear at the box office. NPR's Bob Mondello has more.
4: Superheroes have been having a rough time at the multiplex, and the Man of Steel's antisocial cousin is no exception.
5: I'm worried you're not going to find your people.
6: Yeah, well, that's the thing, Clark. I have no people.
4: Supergirl is expected to sell about $40 million worth of tickets this weekend on the low end of industry prediction.
6: This does not look like this is going to end well.
4: That total looks especially lackluster next to the $75 million second weekend of Toy Story 5, which took in more than $200 million last week.
7: No way.
4: The good news for theater owners is that it's a strong weekend overall because other films, including the low-budget horror flicks Obsession and Back Rooms and Steven Spielberg's sci-fi thriller Disclosure Day, are still doing decent business. Bob Mondello, NPR News.
0: And I'm Janine Herbst, NPR News in Washington.
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7: From PRX and the Jennifer and Ted Stanley Studios at the University of Massachusetts Boston, this is Living on Earth. I'm Jenny Doering.
9: And I'm Steve Kerwood. Today, we want to invite you to listen to an event we held on April 6th of 2026, when a live audience came to the atrium of the Museum of Science in Boston for an evening with Jenny and myself and with world-famous forest scientist Suzanne Simard.
7: You might remember that name from a few years back when she wrote the New York Times best-selling book, Finding the Mother Tree, Discovering the Wisdom of the Forest, and she talked with us then.
9: She spoke and wrote about her research, showing that the biggest and oldest trees in the forest anchor networks of social connection among the trees, and indeed the whole forest ecosystem. It was a breakthrough, and not without some controversy, to regard trees as having some kind of collective consciousness.
7: And now Suzanne Simard is back with her latest book, When the Forest Breathes, Renewal and Resilience in the Natural World. Based in part on her latest research with colleagues, including indigenous communities, that is further documenting how older trees nurture younger saplings.
9: She's a professor of forest ecology at the University of British Columbia and works in BC's towering forests, where logging has cut down all but 3% of the original old-growth trees.
7: And she's intent on saving what's left and developing more sustainable logging methods to allow old mother trees to thrive in those forests, not only helping trees, but also the rest of us.
9: So let's turn now to our evening with Suzanne Simard on stage at the Boston Museum of Science.
7: So, Suzanne, what is a mother tree, and why did you give them that name?
10: So what we did in this research looking at connection in the forest is we mapped what are called mycorrhizal networks. These are mycelial networks that live below ground. They're formed by a mycorrhizal fungus or many mycorrhizal fungi, which are a symbiotic obligate relationship with trees. And actually most plants in the world need these relationships. And these fungi gather food from the trees. In exchange, in this symbiosis, they provide nutrients and water that they gather from the soil. And it turns out that some of these mycelial will connect trees together. And so we mapped what these mycelial or mycorrhizal networks, I use those things interchangeably. When we mapped them in the soil, what emerged from the map was that the biggest trees were the most highly connected. And so then we started doing a lot of experiments around these old trees and found out that the mycelial network was essential in the regeneration of the trees that were coming up in these old growth forests, that the young seedlings were tapping into these networks and benefiting from it by getting basically food and water and nutrients from the big trees. So because of it, their size, their age, their regenerative process of these old trees, we started calling them mother trees.
9: So Suzanne, what drew you to study forests and mother trees? I mean, how did you get into this work?
10: Well, it came naturally because I grew up in these old forests. When I was a kid, I just followed my grandfather and grandmother and uncles and aunts through the forest. And they were horse loggers, actually. So they made their living from the forest, selectively harvesting small trees from these old growth forests. And so that's all I knew. And then I became a forester eventually, because as a girl, you can't really be a logger yourself. At least you couldn't in the 1960s. So I had to find another way in. So I became a forester and I had to unlearn what my grandparents had told me. And so I made it my life's work really to try to demonstrate what I understood as a visceral ancestral person, that these forests are really connected places. And that's why I did the work I did, is to really demonstrate connection.
9: You said unlearn.
10: Yeah. So in forestry school, as in a lot of resource management schools, the training back then was in the colleges and universities. Most of the people that did that were from Europe. And not that there's anything wrong with Europeans, but they didn't understand forests and ecosystems very well. You know, they came over and colonized North America and then taught from their perspective of what they'd done in Europe. And that didn't match up with the natural ecosystems of Canada or Western Canada, where I was from. What I learned from them was that you need to get rid of the old growth forests and convert them to what they called normal forests. A normal forest means that it follows a bell-shaped curve, a normal distribution, if you've had any background in science, which means it's very predictable, follows like a mean, an average tree size, average tree species. There's not a lot of diversity.
3: It's very precise, sounds like.
10: Precise and yet too simple.
3: Yeah.
11: And they had cut down all their trees, by the way.
10: Well, yeah, that's true. And now they've spent a long time trying to get the trees back. And here we are in North America, we're doing the same thing, but we don't have to, right? We don't have to go there. And that is part of the issue here, is to protect what we have left.
3: And this gets at the heart of a lot of the research that you talk about in this book, the Mother Tree Research Project. I think you had 6 or 7 different logging treatments. You had outright clear cutting, all the way down to taking just a small percent of trees. And you had a control group as well with no logging. And I think you had a gradient of different climates, dry to wet across British Columbia. How well does that describe your research?
10: Thank you for doing that. That's great. So clear cutting is the standard practice in Canada. I don't know about the United States, but probably. In fact, most forests around the world, it is the standard practice now, because basically the economists now are running the forests, right? And that means that they're trying to make it predictable and profitable. And the profit-driven way is to clear cut, which is to take everything. That's not really good for the ecosystem, it turns out. So that design that you described of leaving mother trees in different densities and configurations was to try to find alternatives

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1: Greetings to foresters. I think they were shocked by what had happened to the forest floor. You saw something like a 60% loss in carbon in the forest floor in these clear cuts. What is going on there? Why is there so much of this carbon that's being lost, and so much that even the foresters themselves were like, oh no, there's something wrong here?
2: Yeah, so I'll just set the stage for how important this is for a second. So just when you think about, we've got this climate that's not very stable right now. And part of the reason is because there's too much carbon dioxide and other greenhouse gases in the atmosphere. Those gases come from fossil fuel burning, cement production, and also land use change. Climate scientists figure that about 20% of greenhouse gases come from land use change. My research suggests that's an underestimation of the contribution of what land use changes. What is that? That means the conversion of the prairie to agriculture. It means clear-cut logging and also conversion of wetlands and other uses of land. It's probably quite a bit more. And so this research you just explained is part of that picture. So in a forest, in a temperate forest, what we're finding, at least in the Western temperate forests, is 50% of the carbon in a forest is in the ground, underground, and 50% is what you see above ground. Okay, so being a carbon sink for CO2, forests are really important for balancing climate, balancing greenhouse gases. When you cut down a forest and clear cut it, that whole 50% that was above ground is basically emitted to the atmosphere. The shocking thing is that with clear cutting, we are also losing 60% of what's in the forest floor, which is where half of the below ground carbon is. So that means that we're actually emitting, when you add it all up, about 70% of carbon in an ecosystem into the atmosphere. Now, some will argue, well, some of it goes into long-term storage products like furniture and so on, but it's only a small percent. When you clear cut a forest, only 25% of it ends up in a forest product, and most of that is paper and cardboard. So most of it evaporates within the year of harvesting. So this is a really big deal. It's a really big deal. And to that forest floor took, 10,000 years in the case of Canada to develop, and we're erasing it in an instant. So this was shocking. It's even shocking to foresters. But there is a good news part to this story, which we can get into maybe a little bit down the road.
3: Well, we'll take good news anytime, actually. That number that the tree gets, all right, so the tree may be, even an old growth tree is 200 or 300 or 400 years old, but the forest floor, you're saying, that's a 10,000 year process, really, since the last ice age that's been building up. And so when we clear cut, we are putting that into the carbon flux, we're putting that into climate disruption.
2: It's shocking, isn't it? Yes, and we don't have to. That's the thing. If you leave the trees and if you don't put big machines on the ground, so the machines that go in and cut a forest down, they're huge. They're like whales, right? They're as big as a whale. They move the forest floor around, and the industrial method of clear cutting, you pull that whole tree out of the forest into a pile, cut off the limbs, buck it up and put it on a logging truck. But the vast majority ends up in these piles that are as tall as the ceiling, and they get burned. And so they're emitted to the atmosphere. So you're losing that forest floor to this process of whole tree logging, big machines on the ground, and it took 10,000 years to develop. And we need to do better than that, right? Because it's squandering what life has given us on this earth.
3: Yeah, and so I'm waiting for the good news.
2: So the good news is, there's always some good news. So I have this big crew of students in the Mother Tree Project. You know, there's probably a couple dozen that come out every year, and we measure everything. And so we went back 3 years after this logging to figure out what had happened to the forest floor. And my hypothesis was that if we clear cut and get rid of all the plants, that it will continue to dwindle away. It will erode away, evaporate, and really diminish the forest floor. And we have plenty of evidence for that around British Columbia. If you take away the plants, like if you continue to, not look after the ecosystem, it continues to disappear. But what we found is that when we left the mother trees and when we let the plants grow back, right, we didn't use any herbicides or anything, like we just let them flourish, and they grew back to be as taller than me. And that forest floor went from

0: on the coastal ecosystems, and I'll just give you the raw numbers, from 70 tons per hectare in the forest floor, clear cutting reduced it to 20. In 2 years, it grew back to 40. That is amazing. What is that? That is the plant and animal and soil world doing its thing as long as we do the right thing by it.
1: And when it comes to that heavy logging equipment, what is practical and feasible in terms of taking trees out in a way that doesn't destroy the forest floor?
0: Well, again, this is another beautiful thing about this. I think that we should demechanize forestry, which means we don't need those big machines. What we need are people in the forest doing this work, right? Like what we used to do. And it might sound backward, but it's actually forward. Because when people are out there doing it, they're making good decisions on the ground like a craftsperson. They're deciding which trees can be taken, which ones to leave behind. They're treading softly. They're engaging with Mother Earth. They're watching and monitoring, which is what Indigenous people have always done on Mother Earth and really looked after her. That's what we need to do, is we really need to take the care as human beings of Mother Earth so that she can provide for us too.
1: We certainly do need to take care of Mother Earth. And the planet right now is really suffering under what some call a fever climate crisis. It's an existential crisis, many would say. So what's the link here? Remind us why it's so important to be talking about forests and thinking about what we're doing in forests when we think about solving the climate crisis. It's not just EVs and green technology.
0: Yeah. So definitely we need to look after moving our energy sector to renewables. But at the same time, we need to be working with Earth. The ecosystems, the forests, the wetlands, the prairies have huge capacity to sequester and store carbon dioxide. And in fact, some scientists estimate that when we do this, that we can actually draw down CO2 within the century to reasonable levels. So we got to be working on the reduced emission side, but we also got to be working on the increasing the sink side. And what my research shows is that we can do this, that there is incredible regenerative capacity in the forest and all ecosystems. They're wired to do this. As long as we are good stewards and we leave the seeds and the spores and the trees and the soil in good health, that Mother Earth will come back. With that recovery of the forest floor so quickly, that was, to me, was like, oh yeah, she's ready to do this. In restoring these forests, which are globally, we think that up there about 70% of them are underperforming or are damaged in some way, that if we restore them, do the work, then we can really have a big impact on greenhouse gases.
2: So the math you're talking about here, basically you suggest that 30%, let's say, of the carbon flux comes from these poor forest practice. But how can your approach to sustainable forestry help us deal with another part of the, or I guess it's closely related, but another view of the climate emergency, which is this rash of wildfires? It seems that this is much going into the atmosphere now every year from wildfires as from the cars and trucks that are running around the planet. And it's a huge flux. What's the answer here?
0: Yeah, these are really important questions. So we have all this energy in the atmosphere from global warming. There's more lightning, and also there's more fuel because we banned indigenous burning in North America over 100 years ago. And indigenous people that were burning the forest for millennia, for various reasons, to reduce fuel loads, to increase food production and medicine production, to improve habitat for wildlife, to create trade corridors, all these reasons. And when colonialism happened, we just said, oh no, you know, we're taking over from here. We're going to ban indigenous burning. We're going to keep these beautiful ecosystems as they are and exploit them for various products. And that disrupted the entire system. So we need to restore the health of these ecosystems that evolved with people over thousands of years with burning. We have to restore those natural processes so that they're healthy again. And how do we do that? That is a really good question, because we've created a perfect storm. We've got more lightning. We've got more heat in the atmosphere. We're pumping more out all the time. We've got these forests that are loaded with fuels. We really need to get to work in these ecosystems and start to restore their health. And that is not an easy thing to do. It has to be done very carefully, and it needs to be done with knowledge, you know, knowledge that has been accumulating over thousands of years. So that it means working with the first people and really, you know, working with people in the forest doing this work one little bit at a time.
1: You, of course, in this book, you describe several different indigenous communities that you visit, their forests, their forest gardens, because of course, as you mentioned, the forest is a place of food production for them and has been for millennia. So how did those relationships that you built with indigenous communities throughout the Mother Tree Project and other means, how did they change your relationship and your understanding of the forest?
0: Yeah, that's a really good question. So I was doing this work on connection and forest for decades, writing and speaking about it. And the nations, some chiefs started coming to me and said, can we work together? Because you see the forest the way we do. We want to work together so that we can help recover and restore our forest. And so I've just been working with them for over 10 years now. And I'll give you one example of one of the discoveries that we made working together. I was working with Chief Randy Cook. He's a hereditary chief of the Mumtagila Nation. That particular nation is actually not recognized by Canada as a nation, so they're fighting for their rights and title and sovereignty. And so me doing science with him is really can be helpful because the evidence that we provide about the cultural importance of forests, the intertwining of culture and ecosystem, ecology, can stand up in the court of law. So one of the things that we did is we went deep into his territory and we were going into an ancient forest that he called his Sister Cedar Society. And we actually canoed with a bunch of youth over to this forest. And when we went there, one of the speakers, just to give you a sense of what it was like, we canoed up with a whole bunch of teenagers and we were going to go into these Sister Cedars and Matthew sang to the forest to ask permission to go into the forest. And he sang and drummed this beautiful song in his language. It was so moving. And we waited and the forest gave us permission. And so we all went in along this trail. The teenagers were having so much fun and we finally got to the Sister Cedars. And these trees were 4,000 years old. And all around the Sister Cedars that were huge were all these generations of young cedars that had come up. The Sister Cedars had all died. They'd passed on. So when we stood there, Randy said to all of us, he said, now I want you to listen. I want you to really listen. These are the Sister Cedars and our spirits are in these trees. This is our spiritual connection. And so all the kids went dead quiet. And they started talking about how trees communicate with us and with each other. And out of that moment, with the kids and the chief, we came up with a research project where we are investigating communication between Sister Cedars with each other and with the other species around them, the maple trees and the yew trees. Okay, so this is really cool. What we found is that all these trees are connected by these underground networks and they're in conversation. They're sharing carbon with each other. They know exactly who the neighbors are, whether it's a hemlock, a fir, a maple, a yew tree. The yew tree in particular is the medicine tree. So it's a tree that has been long used by indigenous people for all kinds of medicines. Particularly in our Western culture, we use it for fighting cancer. It produces paclitaxel. So the one thing that we found was that the big trees would share carbon with the yew tree. And it changed the yew tree. And so our theory is that it changed the medicine. Now, when we make medicine in the lab, we're taking cell lines and working with one, maybe one cell from one tree. But could you imagine if we actually worked with the ecosystem, how those medicines might change? I think they would be far more powerful.
1: Suzanne Samard is a professor of forest ecology at the University of British Columbia. She joined us at the Museum of Science in Boston to discuss her book, When the Forest Breathes, Renewal and Resilience in the Natural World. And you can hear the full conversation with her on the Living on Earth website, loe.org.
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9: I'm Dr. Anthony Lizerwitz, and this is Climate Connections. A few years ago, Iowa City took a bold step. It made every ride on every city bus free. The city wanted to help people avoid driving, which creates a lot of planet-warming carbon pollution. And it worked. Sarah Gardner, Iowa City's Climate Action Coordinator, says that in the first year of free fares, cars in the city drove 1.8 million fewer miles, and bus ridership jumped.
10: Our ridership increased 43%, and it has continued to grow even after that, so more and more people are getting on the bus.
9: Last year, the city council extended the free fares and paid for them in part by raising parking fees, creating another reason to take the bus. The city has also run programs to promote the bus, like having artists decorate bus stops and hosting a contest to see which route gained the most new riders.
10: Everybody on that bus got donuts in the morning, which was quite popular, as you can imagine.
9: Gardner says increasing bus ridership has benefits beyond reducing emissions. It frees up the road for bikes and pedestrians and helps neighbors to get to know each other.
10: And I am just so proud of the way the community has both embraced fare-free transit and also benefited from it.
9: Climate Connections is produced by the Yale Center for Environmental Communication. To learn more about climate change, visit climateconnections.org.
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15: The heat in India has been relentless. Some places have seen 46 degrees Celsius. That's far above what's normal. And it's not just days. In many places, nights are getting hotter too. And that's starting to disrupt one of the most basic human needs, sleep. We're asking why that's happening and what we can do to get a good night's rest, even when it's sweltering. Welcome to The Climate Question from the BBC World Service. I'm Greya Jackson. Joining me is Dr. Sophie Bostock. She's a sleep expert and also known as the sleep scientist. Hello, welcome, Sophie.
16: Thank you so much for having me.
15: You're welcome. And all the way in Mumbai is BBC Marathi reporter Janavi Mule. Thank you so much for coming back on the show, Janavi.
17: Thank you so much for having me. It's good to talk to you always.
15: Now, you reached out to me because you've been reporting on the temperatures in India. Just tell us, what's it been like there?
17: Well, it's really very hot even today because monsoons are delayed as well. And that is adding to our worries. And one must remember that India is actually a country known for its notorious summers. So it gets hot as early as 8 in the morning. But what we are witnessing, usually it gets cooler as the evening starts and night starts falling. The temperature also drops gradually. But this time, the nighttime temperatures are not dropping very late in the night. And in fact, it's been hovering around 30 degrees centigrade in some areas, which is about 85, 86 Fahrenheit. And adding to that is humidity in coastal cities like Mumbai, where I live. And people like me who live without AC, they suffer a lot. And I have woken up, in fact, many a times in the last few weeks, you know, in the middle of night at around 2 a.m. and 3 a.m., sweating and unable to sleep. But at least I have a home with good ventilation. And many people do not even have that. On top of that, they have to work in areas where they are exposed to heat consistently. My colleague Nitesh spoke with one such lady, Sunita. She lives in Amravati in Vidarbha region, which is in central India. So it gets very hot there, even during evenings as well. She has to work in the field during day. And when she gets home, she has to cook in the kitchen. And here is what she has to say about her experience.
16: I work as a farm laborer. During the summer, we pick fruits or cotton. We suffer a lot in the summer. Our house is not proper and it's made of tin sheets. It gets very hot. We cannot even sleep. Still, we have to wake up early in the morning and go to work. I tried sleeping outside, but I feel very afraid to sleep there.
18: Genevieve, why is Sunita afraid of going outside at night and sleeping outside at night?
17: Because of a couple of reasons. One, it's not really considered safe for women. And in some places, even if they have that place to sleep outside comfortably, usually it's mosquito season as well. So they're quite afraid of sleeping outside. It's not considered good culturally as well in some parts for women to sleep outside their home. So there are multiple reasons why they cannot do that. And in case of Sunita, it's because her house is next to, a sewer canal. And because of that, there are mosquitoes there.
18: I mean, Sophie, as a sleep specialist, what do you make of the conditions that Sunita is dealing with and trying to sleep in? You know, boiling temperatures, tin roof.
19: I think the sleep environment is something that doesn't receive enough attention. So I live in England, and if there's a heat wave, you know, if the temperatures rise above 25 degrees centigrade, people start talking about, oh gosh, I'm not sleeping well. And this is so much more extreme. So everyone is probably aware that if it's too hot at night, it's harder to fall asleep and you're more likely to wake up during the night. And we have an internal rhythm in temperature, which involves or necessitates a drop in our core body temperature. And this happens in normal circumstances every 24 hours. And as our core body temperature drops, the steep decline is really what prompts the onset of sleep. So if you are in an ambient environment which is too hot to allow this loss of temperature, which we usually achieve by sending more blood flow to the extremities, so we lose heat, if that doesn't happen, it's going to interfere with that falling asleep process, and it also prevents us from getting into and staying in a deep sleep. So we've got temperature and then also the other aspects of the environment that have been described. I mean, fear. That's a big one. If you're anxious, it's going to be much harder to sleep. And of course, mosquitoes. We all know how annoying they are.
18: I was also thinking about the humidity as well, because that stops you cooling down as well, doesn't it?
19: Yeah, so usually how we would cool is by having a differential between our skin temperature and the air around us. But if we don't have that, if there's less of a temperature gradient, we lose less heat. And the only way we can cool down is through sweating. So sweating is what the body does to lose energy. But if it's very humid, that interferes with our ability to sweat. So it just amplifies the problem.
18: Right. Okay. Genevieve, why has it been so hot this year?
17: Greya, it's a combination of multiple factors. First, the general temperatures are on a rise this year, but combining with it are factors like increased humidity, especially due to delayed monsoon. We are also witnessing a change in weather patterns, and winds are absent at this time of the year because of that. And also our cities in India are not really built for this kind of heat. They're built with concrete, and concrete retains heat. And that is all adding to the nighttime temperatures as well. Concrete is a big factor for sure, but overall it is connected to climate change as well, because there was a research done by Roxy Cole. He's a scientist at Indian Institute of Tropical Meteorology, and he has done a study that reveals that temperatures in India, especially during night, are rising much faster than the temperature during daytime. And he's been studying about the link between climate change and how warm the nights are getting across the country.
19: Why exactly is it? Why is it that nighttime temperatures are rising faster than the day? Because you would have thought with all the sun coming down during the day that that would be the bit that's warming up faster.
17: Yes. So the biggest culprit here is, of course, urban heat island effect, because during day you get sun's radiation, which comes in the shortwave form. And during night, Earth reflects it back in form of longwave radiation. What Roxy's told us is that longwave radiation is being trapped in these places because Indian cities especially are densely packed. And, you know, the heat doesn't have any escape out of this area. So these urban heat islands can be seen across the country in different pockets, particularly concentrated in the cities. What we have observed this year, however, is that there is an overall increase in the nighttime temperature, which is why people like Sunita, who live in a, you know, slightly less densely populated area, even they are suffering because of this.
19: I mean, that's the situation in India, but is this happening? Are people losing sleep right across the world, Sophie, because of this excess heat?
20: It's certainly been known for some time that wherever we have temperatures which are outside of our normal realm, we tend to see a spike in poor sleep. And every time we get temperatures which are above our average, we will see more sleep complaints. And I would say that that is a global issue.
19: How much sleep are we losing as a result of heat and climate change? Do we know that?
20: So it's difficult to quantify, and several researchers have tried to look at it. Certainly some studies suggest that in a more developed nation like the UK, if we have temperatures above 25 degrees centigrade, we're probably losing around 13 minutes of sleep per night. Now, that probably doesn't sound like that much.
19: No, I was going to say, it sounds okay.
20: But if you have multiple nights of high temperatures, or perhaps they go up to 30 degrees, then you might lose 30 minutes of sleep within that sort of boundary. On one night, that's probably not a problem. But when you consider that it could be night after night, and the type of conditions that Janavi is describing are much more severe than that, I would hypothesize that you could easily lose significantly more sleep than that every night.
19: And what's the impact of sort of cumulative sleep loss? Because I think a lot of people just think, oh, you're tired.
20: Often we underestimate the impact of sleep loss, particularly on our cognitive performance. So if we were in a laboratory, the way that I would test whether someone is sleep deprived is to do a reaction time test.
19: Oh, do you want to do that with me? I didn't sleep so well.
20: So often parents of young children are the ones who struggle with this the most. But your reaction time is influenced by your ability to focus, concentrate, and to process information and rapidly apply it. And that seems to be the aspect of our performance which is most sensitive. Now, one night of poor sleep makes very little difference, but we know that even losing as little as 1 hour of sleep for perhaps 10 nights in a row will have a comparative effect on your performance in that reaction time task as someone who hasn't slept at all for 24 hours. That is very similar to someone who is over the drunk driving limit. So right. Just 6 hours of sleep for 10 nights in a row will have that effect that's as if you were drunk behind the wheel.
18: Gosh, I really had no idea. I mean, Genevieve, when you talk to people about the sleep loss they're experiencing, do they describe what the things Sophie is talking about? Are they aware of the impact it's having?
17: Well, Sophie, actually, I've experienced what you were just saying. So even a small decision making feels like a big thing. The other factor that happens is people like Sunita, they depend on their daily work. They get paid depending on how much they have work they have accomplished during the day. And these are the people they suffer most because they're not just their health is compromised, but their income, their livelihood is also compromised because of this.
18: Right. So you might, I don't know, be paid for however many grams of cotton you pick, but because you're tired, you're slower and you don't pick as much cotton in the same amount of time, and therefore you get paid less.
17: It's a multiple, you can say it's a multiple impact that we see. You're losing your income and that adds to how you feel about it. So it's a combination of all these different things coming together and affecting mental as well as physical health.
20: Yeah, if I can just build on that. I mentioned cognitive performance, but the other area that's incredibly sensitive to sleep loss is our emotional regulation. Mm. And as Genevieve said, if you get into a scenario where you're not sleeping well, you will tend to become more anxious. Now, with someone like Sunita, it's not only that she's tired, she's also facing a loss of income. And the way that her brain interprets that situation, when she's sleep deprived, she will perceive that to be a much more threatening situation than she would do if she was well slept. So thinking about this negative cycle, we've got sleep loss, increased sensitivity to stress, plus a loss of income, and all of those things can amplify each other.
18: Thanks both. A reminder that you're listening to The Climate Question from the BBC World Service. I'm Greya Jackson. If you have a question you'd like us to answer, then do get in touch. It's theclimatequestion@bbc.com. This week we're asking, why is climate change stealing our sleep? And what can we do about it? Joining me is BBC Marathi reporter in Mumbai, Genevieve Moule, and the sleep scientist, Dr. Sophie Bostock. Now, Sophie, there are lots of different phases of sleep, aren't there? And they're kind of impacted a bit differently by these higher nighttime temperatures.
20: So we typically think about 4 stages of sleep. We've got a very light stage just as we're dropping off that lasts less than 10 minutes. And I think about that as the brain just checking to see whether we're safe. It doesn't seem to be very restorative. But within 10 minutes, we'll get into stage 2 sleep where our heart rate and our breathing rate start to slow down. And that starts to be restorative for our brains. We know that we've got some active brain waves which are helping us process information, helping us learn, often correlated with IQ in that stage 2 sleep. But the type of sleep that people often get very excited about is stage 3, deep, slow wave sleep. And this is where the brain is sucking out some nasty toxins like beta amyloid and tau, which have been implicated in Alzheimer's disease. Our stress hormone levels are at their lowest and our immune system is going to work and repairing damaged cells. And if you remember earlier, I said that we need our core body temperature to drop in order for us to enter that deep, slow wave sleep stage. And so if it's too hot, that is negatively going to impact the amount of deep sleep that you get. So deep sleep is the most physically restorative stage. Once we've had perhaps 20 minutes, 30 minutes of that, we'll swing back into a lighter stage of sleep called REM, rapid eye movement sleep, which is very important for emotional balance. And during REM sleep, our ability to regulate our temperature is actually very limited because it's called REM or rapid eye movement sleep because the only parts of your body that actually move are the little tiny eye muscles and also your breathing muscles, but the rest of the body is pretty much paralyzed. And so you'll often find yourself waking up in the second part of the night when you're in REM sleep because your body's not able to regulate itself so well.
18: I see. Okay, so are they impacted, those different phases of sleep impacted differently by temperature? What's the data saying?
20: Yes, so we would expect to see less deep sleep
19: and also more fragmented and a reduction in REM sleep as well.
0: And the deep sleep was the one you talked about, immune function.
19: Yes.
0: So that means there's not only the sort of emotional and mental impacts, but there's also very physical impacts.
19: 100%. Yeah. So deep sleep's really essential for our immune system to detect invaders and to try and reduce infections. It also makes vaccines more effective. So we know that if you haven't slept well before you go and get a vaccine, that vaccine is much less likely to be effective.
0: I also read there's an increased risk to cardiovascular health.
19: Yeah, so one of the consequences when we don't sleep well is that because of this increased emotional sensitivity, it's like your brain assumes that if you haven't slept well, you're probably in danger. Because for evolutionary reasons, probably the things that kept us awake really were dangerous. But when we have not had sufficient sleep, the entire body and brain moves towards this state that we call hyperarousal. It's like a hypervigilant state, so that we are ready to fight or flee at a moment's notice. And if you are perpetually in a state of hypervigilance, it means you've got an increased heart rate, increased blood pressure, you've got more adrenaline and cortisol. Mm-hmm. It's like being ready for action all the time, whether you're awake during the day or whether you're trying to sleep at night.
0: Gosh, okay. And so do you see that, Genevieve, when you're reporting? I'm thinking like about hospital admissions and how they might be impacted if there are some very serious effects of prolonged heat and prolonged sleep loss.
17: Well, one key factor here is that deaths are not classified, or if a person is admitted to hospital, it is not always classified as a heat-related incident. So a person who had heart attack during a heat wave will not be seen as a person suffering because of heat, but he will be classified as a person suffering because of, heart failure or something related to heart. So that's why it is important to see the overall data, especially the mortality data. And one such study was done by Professor Dilip Mavlankar. He's the former director of Indian Institute of Public Health based in Gandhinagar. And they studied the numbers for city of Ahmedabad. What they found was when the daytime temperature in Ahmedabad reaches 45 degrees centigrade and the nighttime temperature is below 28 degrees, the death rate in the city is around 108. But when daytime temperature is 45 and nighttime temperature is above 30 degree or around 30 degree, the death toll rises to 265. That's a significant rise in numbers. And that is what many other studies have also found out. We also spoke with Ritu Parsure. She works for an organization named Prayas based in Pune. And they have also studied this link between health and heat. Here is what she has to say.
21: असे अनेक संशोधन आहे आणि भारतातलंही एक संशोधन मोठं संशोधन आहे ते.
22: There is a major study from India showing that when both daytime and nighttime temperatures rise and when both the day and the night are very hot, the number of emergency admissions and deaths is higher. The reason is that the body's regulatory processes, which try continuously to keep the internal temperature within a normal range, come under additional stress.
17: What Ritu also told us was how this increased heat stress is affecting vital organs, particularly heart and kidney, and that is leading to more hospital admissions in some areas, especially during heat wave and during warm nights.
0: So this is really emerging evidence, and I had absolutely no idea that heat and lack of sleep could be a contributing factor in hospital admissions, but even deaths. Really had no idea.
19: So I suspect that you're not just seeing impacts on cardiovascular disease, you're also going to start to see impacts on things like the risk of diabetes. We know that sleep is very important for our ability to manage blood sugar. One study found that just 5 nights with 5 hours of sleep could push healthy people into a state very similar to pre-diabetes.
0: Gosh.
19: So when it's short term, our bodies are able to respond really quite well. We're fairly adaptable. But in the types of conditions that Genevieve's described, where we're seeing month after month of prolonged sleep debt, that's when we're going to start to see impacts across the body.
0: Genevieve, the studies that you were talking about where people saw more hospital admissions, I'm just wondering, were certain people more affected than others?
17: Yes, especially those who are suffering from some pre-existing conditions like diabetes. These are the people are at the highest risk. Also, the people who are much younger or elderly people, as well as pregnant women, their body's ability to absorb heat is already compromised and they suffer even more if they're not getting proper sleep.
0: Why is that? Why is it that women, young children, babies, elderly are less able to cope with heat?
20: There are definitely differences in the way that we're able to regulate our body temperature. Certainly when we think about elderly populations, if you've got less elasticity in the blood vessels which are going to the surface of your skin, you're going to be less able to automatically release heat by pushing blood flow, by dilating those blood vessels. We also know that for women in general, the rates of sleep disorders are higher. Now, wherever you have got a population which is vulnerable to poor sleep, and we know that poor sleep increases with age as well, if you think we've got people who are already vulnerable and then we're adding this additional temperature stress, I think you see an increase in problems across the board.
17: The other thing is that I have observed in Indian kitchens, there is no air conditioning. And sometimes these kitchens, especially in cities, they're not properly ventilated. In villages where people do not have access to LPG, that's the gas that we use for cooking, they have to use a wood fire stove. And that is also adding to the methods that we use for cooking. They are also adding to the temperature within their household. That also affects your how you are sleeping at night.
0: Sophie, so what can people do? If I want to get a good night's sleep, what would you be recommending I do?
20: So if you're in a safe environment, and you've got electricity, I'd absolutely be recommending that you open the window, allow air to circulate through your home, ideally have a fan, perhaps put that fan next to the window, because we know that airflow is one of the best ways to keep cool. If you have multiple floors in your house, it might be that you're better off sleeping on the ground floor because heat rises during the day. Keeping your bedroom cool by keeping the blinds closed during the day, that can prevent the buildup of heat as well.
0: I mean, there are lots of low-tech solutions. I was on holiday and I was really struck by the fact that there was a rail on top of the window and then they hung a wet sheet over the rail in the night. The warm air would blow through it and you'd kind of get sort of a cool, watery breeze on you. So there are these sort of quite cheap and easy low-tech solutions. Have you seen other things like that, Sophie?
20: I was just thinking about solar-powered fans. I know they're not cheap, but actually, if you don't have wired electricity in the mains, actually, some very small solar-powered fans can make a big
0: difference. You're a big fan of these, aren't you?
20: Well, I have a personal reason. I'm rowing the Atlantic in December with a very small boat, and we will have nothing but solar-powered energy.
0: Genevieve, what can people do who perhaps don't have multi-story houses or maybe even access to a fan?
17: I think more than people, we have to talk about what the government should do or can do or is already doing. The problem in countries like India is that there has not been a discussion about nighttime temperatures and places where people can sleep if their houses are not compatible to the heat stress. The government in Maharashtra, which is the state where Mumbai is, they did devise some plan and they brought this idea of asking employers to give some time to rest for the people during the day because they are suffering from heat. But that doesn't really work because spending time on rest equals to your earnings. That's the economic side of it.
0: Right.
17: There have been some heat shelters created by some organizations and in some areas, some local government officials have also provided those. Those are the places where you can cool down. There's proper ventilation and water is provided. Actually, during summer, you will visit any Indian city or village, you will find that some people put this matka that we call it here. It's like a clay pot. It has water in it and people use that water. People who are driving auto rickshaws or, working in the street, they use that space to drink water and cool themselves down a bit. But on a large scale, there is still absence of it. So I think more than what people can do, what we need is a more heat-focused discussion about how it affects our public health. And that is something that it's only starting to happen in India.
0: Thank you so much for joining me, Genevieve Mooley.
17: Thank you so much, Greya. And I hope everybody sleeps well tonight.
0: Yes, and you too, Sophie Bostock. Thank you so much. And I hope you get a good night's sleep.
20: Thank you very much.
0: And thank you for listening. We are now available on YouTube. So if you want to watch us as well as listen, you can find us by searching for The Climate Question on the BBC World Service YouTube channel. The production team this week were Simon Watts, Grace Braddock, Ben Andrews, and Tom Brignall. I'm Greg Jackson, and from all of us, goodbye.

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3: That second sentence of the Declaration, that all men are created equal, is the second most important sentence in the English language. The first is, I love you.
4: Filmmaker Ken Burns. 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We'll look back at the key moments in history that shaped America today and some advice for how to celebrate.

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0: So we talked about your professional life, your touring, your sitting in the producer's chair, but your personal life is about to go through a major change. You and your wife are expecting your first child in the weeks ahead. That'll sure put your head in a certain place, doesn't it?
1: Yeah, I mean, it's a lot of feelings I didn't anticipate, but we're really excited. It's a baby boy, and I've been taking all the classes, doing all the Zoom virtual meetings, painting the nursery, and got the crib put together. And so I'm feeling prepared, but nervous and excited, and can't wait to meet him.
0: So do you have a plan as to how you'll balance things? New baby, new album to promote, touring to support the album, your family broadly. How are you thinking about all that?
1: Well, I usually just take on everything, and I think that I'm invincible, and I try to just do it all. And so I guess I'll just keep doing that approach. I'm sure that'll end up coming back to bite me at some point. But I think that if you live a big life, and I do, you kind of have to just buckle up and do it.
0: Caleb Caudle, his new album is called Heavy Thrill. It is out now. Caleb, thanks for talking to us.
1: Thank you so much.
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0: And that's all for today's show, which we've been broadcasting from WDET in Detroit. We'll be back again tomorrow. Thanks for listening to All Things Considered from NPR News.
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6: Stardate June 27th. Altair is one of the highlights of summer. It's at one point of the summer triangle, and it's the 12th brightest star in the night sky. And it's just 16.7 light years away. Because Altair is so close and bright, we know quite a bit about it, and we're learning more all the time. A study a couple of years ago, for example, refined the likely age of the star, 88 million years, give or take 10 million. That's just 2% the age of the Sun. Altair is about twice the size and mass of the Sun. And because it's so young, it spins in a hurry. One turn every 8 hours or so versus 25 days for the Sun. That whirling rotation makes the star look squished. It's about 25% wider through the equator than the poles. In 2022, astronomers listened to the star with a space telescope. It measured vibrations on the surface of the star. Combined with observations from the ground, that revealed a total of 34 vibration modes, like 34 different musical notes. The vibrations travel deep into the star. Each note reveals details about Altair's interior. Piecing together the whole symphony, the astronomers found that the core of Altair contains more than 97% of the hydrogen it was born with. As a star ages, it converts its hydrogen to helium, so the amount of hydrogen reveals that Altair is just starting out. Today's program was made possible by Mercer Caverns in Calaveras County in California's historic gold country. More information at mercercaverns.net. For the McDonald Observatory, I'm Billy Henry. Seen against
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8: Hello, everyone. You are listening to In Motion. It's a Saturday program from 6 to 7 here on MTPR. And my name is Kim Brown Campbell. I will be your host for this version of In Motion. I've been out on a medical leave for quite a while now, about 3 months. So I am very excited to get back and be playing music for you. And so just no surprise anymore, but I'm just going to announce that I'm going to do some 80s music. So I'm excited because some of this is stuff that I listened to in the 80s, and or most of it is, and some things that I've pulled out of my collection. And so I'm excited to play it for you. Hope you're having a wonderful Saturday. All right, first up is the Jesus and Mary Chain from the album Darklands. This song is Happy When It Rains, just like it is here in Montana today.